That was Sonny Clark at the piano with Softly as in a Morning Sunrise, recorded in a trio with Paul Chambers on bass and Philly Joe Jones on drums on November 13th, 1957, and heard as part of this Jazz Alternatives on WKCR FM New York and WKCR HD1, where we're focused on the music of Sonny Clark on what would have been his 95th birthday. We heard three recordings in that last set, beginning with his debut as a leader, the album Dial S for Sonny, done for Blue Note July 21st of 1957, by a sextet that had a front line with Art Farmer on trumpet, Curtis Fuller on trombone, Hank Mobley on tenor sax, Wilbur Ware on bass, and Lewis Hayes on drums. Bootin' It was the tune off Dial S for Sonny, done July 21st, 1957, for Blue Note. After that, we heard News for Lulu, a selection for the album Sonny's Crib, recorded September 1st of 1957 by another sextet, this time with Donald Byrd on trumpet, John Coltrane on tenor sax, and once again Curtis Fuller on trombone. Rhythm section there had Paul Chambers on bass and Arthur Taylor on drums. News for Lulu off Sonny's Crib. And then finally that trio recording of Softly as in a Morning Sunrise with Paul Chambers and Philly Joe Jones, done November 13th, 1957, released on a Blue Note LP simply called Sonny Clark Trio. We'll hear one more from 1957. This is a quintet performance that wasn't issued at the time and then came out as an album called Sonny Clark Quintets on Blue Note. This is from December 8th of 1957. A group with Kenny Burrell on guitar, Clifford Jordan on tenor sax, Pete LaRocca on drums, and Paul Chambers on bass. Little Sonny is the tune. And then from there, we'll hear the title track to the album Cool Struttin', done early in 1958. First, though, here's Little Sonny, more from Sonny Clark.

More from Sonny Clark at the piano. 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You heard him with two quintets and then a trio performance in that last set, beginning with a tune called Little Sonny, recorded December 8th of 1957 by a quintet that had Clifford Jordan on tenor sax, Kenny Burrell on guitar, Paul Chambers on bass, and Pete LaRocca on drums, recorded for Blue Note and issued after a period of some years on an LP called Sonny Clark Quintets. And then from a month later, January 5th of 1958, you heard the title track to the Blue Note LP, Cool Struttin', again with Paul Chambers on bass, and now Philly Joe Jones on drums, Jackie McLean on alto sax, and Art Farmer on trumpet. Cool Struttin' from January 5th, 1958. And finally, a trio performance of Gee Baby, Ain't I Good to You, with Jimmy Merritt on bass and Wesley Landers on drums, done November 16th of 1958, and released as a 45 RPM single on Blue Note. We'll hear now another trio performance, this one from December 7th of 1958. Wesley Landers again on drums and Paul Chambers back on bass. And again, we're listening to Sonny Clark at the piano. Here comes All of You.

Sonny Clark at the piano with My Conception from March 23rd, 1960, a recording done for the Time record label on an album that otherwise features George Duvivier and Max Roach and is titled Sonny Clark Trio. Before that, we heard Royal Flush, a tune Clark had originally done during sessions for the album Cool Struttin', then redid March 29th, 1959, for an album that didn't see issue until 1979, also called My Conception, with Donald Byrd, Hank Mobley, Paul Chambers, and Art Blakey. And we opened up that last set with a trio performance of All of You, with Paul Chambers on bass and Wesley Landers on drums from December 7th of 1958. All that music recorded for the Blue Note record label and heard on what would be Sonny Clark's 95th birthday. We'll close out tonight's Jazz Alternatives here on WKCR-FM New York and WKCR-HD1 with a selection from Sonny Clark's final album as leader, Leapin' and Lopin', by a group that has Tommy Turrentine on trumpet, Charlie Rouse on tenor sax, Butch Warren on bass, and Billy Higgins on drums. Here's Midnight Mambo from November 13th of 1961.

0: 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My name is Ben. Welcome to our interview tonight with special guests, Everything, Anything, Ever. Already messed that up. Everything, Enter. Here with a first-time guest host as well. Jay, you want to introduce yourself?
1: Nice to meet you guys. It's awesome to be on the air. My name's Jay. I run a radio show on Brain Rot Radio called The Sixth Degree, where I specialize on the 6 degrees of separation. And I'm super excited to be guest hosting here. It's great to meet you guys.
2: You as well.
3: Great meeting you as well.
4: Yeah, you as well.
0: All right, so we're going to do a little icebreaker to start out. We'll have you guys go clockwise, I guess. Introduce yourself. I want to know your name. I want to know what your role is in the band. What instruments do you play? And I want you to give me one moment that kind of solidified your love for music. I know that's a big question, so just think about it. And if one of you guys wants to pass, and we'll come back to you.
5: My name is James Crugnally. I am the drummer. I joined the band pretty early on, I would say, compared to
2: others.
5: Two others. I would say one moment that really solidified my love for music was we have this old rocking horse that was passed down generations in my family, and when I was very little, some of my earliest memories were putting on the Please Please Me album by the Beatles and rocking in that rocking horse all day.
2: Nice. My name is Max. I founded the group with Nick here, and I am the violinist and the lead vocalist, although now there's also Cole, who also sings lead vocals on some songs as well. And I would say that a moment that solidified my love for music, it's interesting because music has shown up in my life in a lot of different ways over the years. I grew up from the age of 4. I've been classically trained as a violinist, so music kind of had that one meaning for me to begin with. And then obviously this is a completely different avenue that I started to explore. And I would say, I think that the first show that we had was probably a moment that solidified my love for music in the way that I view it for the band. Because I used to have a lot of performance anxiety as a violinist, and then kind of reclaiming that love for music and putting it into a different avenue just allowed me to kind of be free in my expression. So that was a big turning point for me, I'd say.
0: Nice.
6: All right, I'm Nick. I play mostly guitar, but occasionally keyboards in the band, and do a lot of the songwriting. In terms of my first notable moment liking music, I mean, I can recall car rides back from distant places listening to Queen songs, and I got so into Queen at the age of 4 or 5. My parents would play on their iPod, back in the day when we had iPods, we had to buy songs and all that. But I remember there's a song, Liar, off the Queen's first album that kind of took me away. I really resonated with it. Ever since then, I've been a fan of, music, but also kind of more of the dramatic side of music.
7: Cool. Hello, I'm Dylan Taganis. I play bass in the group. I also do a couple of backing vocals. I joined Anything Ever back in 2024, so pretty, I wouldn't say recent, but no other words recent. I would say something that solidified my love for music, I thought about it in two parts. The first part was almost the same experience as Nick, just going on car rides, and instead of Queen, I listened to a lot of Journey and Styx back when I was a little baby. And as well as the Wiggles, of course.
2: They're, yeah, the Wiggles.
7: They have a lot of a sense of melody that stuck with me ever since. And the second part is also, my dad used to be a full-time musician where he would just be playing in bands, and he would just invite me on stage with my toy guitar, just pretending I'm playing alongside the band. That was also another part that solidified my love for music.
0: Nice. You didn't do any Wiggles covers, right?
7: No, not actually yet. Not.
1: There's still fruit salad? Come on.
7: Oh, yummy, fruit yummy. Salad. Absolutely.
2: Fruit salad, yummy,
3: we'll have to start working on that.
2: Yeah.
3: Hello, I'm Cole Fortier. I play keys in the band, but as Max mentioned, I also sing lead vocals sometimes and some background vocals as well. Also, kind of similar to Max in a way, I think my first musical love as a kid was actually classical music, so I had that as a background. And then from there, I got into jazz and different types of pop music and rock music, and now I do all of those things as a writer and a performer. But I think one of my first musical, I have actually two very formative musical memories, and they're very different from each other. One of them was hearing the song Best Day Ever from SpongeBob was a very formative experience, which was written by Andy Paley, who collaborated with Brian Wilson of the Beach Boys. So that there's a reason why that song sounds so Beach Boys-y. And anyway, but I think that from a young age, I was like, wow, what a beautiful melody. And as a kindergartner, just being like, wow. But then the other, I guess, perhaps more quote-unquote serious, really formative musical experience was hearing the classical piece, Pavan for a Dead Princess by Maurice Ravel. I'm a huge Ravel fan, and so as a young kid, those lush harmonies just really spoke to me. Like, I didn't know what was happening. I didn't know, like, the theory of it, but I was just like, wow, that is so beautiful, and I knew that I wanted that to be a part of my life.
0: Nice. So I guess Max and Nick, I want to hear from you the story of how anything ever came together back in 2019.
6: All right. So at the time, I was in another band. This was going into 2019. I was in middle school and going into high school. So this was ninth grade. My band was kind of falling apart. We had me on guitar and a drummer and a keyboardist. We didn't even have a bassist. You know, we never really played much live. We had one mini gig and a performance at a party, but you know, it was clear that the band was kind of going nowhere at the time, and there was some personal differences between me and the other band members, so I was looking for a new musical collaborator, and I knew for a long time that Max played the violin, and at one point in our childhood, when we were in fourth grade, I had him over my house, and we were, you know, talking about, you know, starting a band at some point. We called it Iris the Band, but we never really materialized it.
2: We had a couple names before one stuck,
6: yeah,
2: for sure.
6: But at that point, I was like, Max plays the violin. My favorite band, Kansas, incorporates violin in most of their classic material. And I really wanted to work with the violinist. So Max, being a friend of mine in high school, kind of, you know, was, I guess, looking... I don't know. This is your part of the story.
2: Yeah. So Nick and I, to take it back a little bit, some more context is we went to elementary school together. So I've known him since we were like four,
6: yeah,
2: pretty much.
6: Pre-K.
2: And then I left for middle school, and then I ended up coming back, and we ended up at the same high school.
6: Yeah.
2: So I actually don't have as good of a memory as him, to be completely honest. But I remember we started playing music, and I grew up with like a love of pop music, which Nick also did as well, though I think he had a little more roots in rock than I did.
6: Yeah.
2: And we just kind of started hanging out, and you know, we were in high school, so there was no like really end to it. Like we were, you know, we would just hang out and write songs, and
6: after school, whatever.
2: you know, it was about high school and high school things and, you know, other, you know, just kind of normal things. And then it kind of progressed a little bit. And then eventually James came into the picture, which I guess you can talk about.
6: Well, I mean, before that point, you know, we had really the songs were formed kind of with me on acoustic guitar and him on violin, or sometimes I play piano and he play violin. And we kind of start off with a very acoustic sound, but our melodies were kind of fitting for something that could be a little bit bigger, you know. So I was always thinking, let's make a rock band out of this. Let's add a drummer. And we didn't really know any drummers. We were in ninth grade, 10th grade, you know. We didn't really have a school that was oriented towards music, so we had to look elsewhere. And now my father has a friend who he's known for a long time, and I've known him for a long time as well. He's actually the producer on our first two albums, and he has always been very involved in music, and his nephew happened to be a drummer. He mentioned this to me when he was over my house for a summer party with my parents, and I was kind of intrigued by that proposal, you know, his nephew to join our band. So at that point, he gave me his phone number, and we arranged to meet up, and I guess James will take it.
5: Yeah, it was I met up with, I didn't arrive with any sort of drums to play. I intended on just going. I said, well, I'll humor this guy. I'll hear what he has to play for me. And because I really wasn't looking for any projects at that point. I had a pretty busy schedule, and but I figured I'd go check it out. And we had a set of bongo drums, and they just started doing their thing. I started playing along, and I was like, you know, there's some good songwriting here. So eventually we moved my drum set to his house, where it's pretty much been most of the time in the last few years, and started collaborating and writing more music. Yeah. And it was great. I knew we had good songs, but I didn't feel like we didn't have the power that I thought the band and the music deserved. And we went through two other bassists, and they just didn't have it for me.
6: And for any of us, really.
5: I knew we had good songs, but I felt like we were finally becoming a powerhouse once we found Dylan to step in.
2: And you wanna give it to Dylan?
7: I can take it from here too. So the funny part of the story is that I was on the same boat with another band, and Anything Ever was the band performing afterwards. So I was actually subbing in for a band that needed a bass player. And funny enough, Anything Ever was the band afterwards. And I saw them, heard them for the first time. I was blown away by the sound. I was like, this can go somewhere, absolutely. And then I had my little digital camera with me. It doesn't work anymore, but I ended up taking photos of them from the side stage. And I met up with Max, and I was like, you guys have such an amazing sound. I also took some photos of you guys. I'm going to send them to your Instagram DM. So I did that a couple days later. And then I got a response saying, yo, these photos are cool. And nothing came much about it until like a month later or 2 months later that I got a DM from the band Instagram account and said, hey, we're looking for another bassist. Are you interested in joining? And I'm like, oh, sure, absolutely. I love your guys' sound. I would absolutely love to join. We're holding bass auditions. And
2: if you want to call it that, yeah.
7: That's what you guys called it.
2: Yeah,
7: anyway,
2: this is fair.
5: Yeah, so one person showed up.
7: Yes. So I ended up going to this quote-unquote audition, and I ended up going to Nick's house, which was like a 50-minute drive from where I live. So Nick was the only one there. Let me tell you, it was the most awkward, like, an hour that I had with Nick.
6: I was watching The X-Files, and Dylan just walks in. I was on an episode that featured Jack Black when he was, like, a teenager. It was kind of funny. But, you know, I take him to the basement, and...
3: That sounds wrong, bro.
6: No, okay. Well, that's where the drums were set up in the basement at the time.
3: The electronic drum kit, too.
6: Yeah, yeah. And so we started talking about music a little bit, and I guess the rest of the band shows up at a certain point.
7: Yeah, so it was Nick and I. We were just going over the songs that I had to audition. A couple of them were actually on the first album that came out back in 2025. So we went over those songs, and then James shows up. We played those songs with James, and then I think 2 hours or an hour later, Max then shows up with his friends.
2: Yeah.
7: Then we ended up playing In My Dreams like three times in total with like each member.
2: I remember the first thing I heard, so Nick mentioned earlier that like Kansas is a formative band for him and for me as well, because I had never heard violin and rock music. I feel like a lot of people in this generation really haven't. Kansas is huge for us. So I walked in, and Nick had this grin on his face. He was like, he can play Kansas, man! And then like...
6: Yeah, he's playing the Song for America bass line from the bridge section.
2: Yeah, Song for America is a really like a proggy, it's a great song, and it's complicated and it's hard, and he played it obviously with ease, and I was, you know, I was floored. I'd never seen a bassist play like that in person.
5: We gotta get this guy.
2: Yeah, and then that's what ended up happening.
7: Yeah, and as soon as I left to go to my other rehearsal, Max was like, you're in, you got the gig.
2: Yeah. Cole, do you want to talk about how you, just while we're here?
3: If we have time, we might as well do the full origin story here, I guess. Well, I'm the most recent addition of the group. I think I joined in the beginning of 2025, and I was, you're pointing, oh, yeah, well, Jay, well, Nick is doing sign language right here. Yeah, I was
5: Cole
3: gonna
5: and I
3: that.
5: Go
3: I
5: way back.
3: James and I, so we mentioned Eric Rignali, who's the producer of our two records. He's also not only close with Nick's dad and Nick's family, but he's very close with my family. He lives like 5 minutes from me. And I've collaborated on Eric's music, and Eric's played with my dad's a songwriter as well. So I've been in the Crignally universe for years, including, of course, knowing Eric's nephew and our drummer, James. I've known James since I was a little kid.
5: I believe technically our first collaboration was 2006.
3: Yep.
5: With Frosty the Snowman.
3: Yep, this is true. This is true. So I've known James forever. We go so far back, and he's been a great friend and musician to work with for all these years. But I ended up, but they, you know, they were forming the group, and I'm a solo artist, and I was doing that. And then there was a holiday party at Eric's house. It was a 4th of July party, and Nick and James were there. And we were just talking, and I was like, oh, you know, I haven't seen you guys in months. How you doing? And just talking about music. And they, you know, kind of started talking about, what'd you say?
4: Talking about Genesis.
3: We were talking, we love Genesis. So Nick and I were talking about the band, how we love Genesis and how we have different opinions about them, but mostly love the group. And but we started talking, and then Nick and James were like, come on, come to our car. I want to show you some of the mixes of what we're doing right now in our band. And I was like, wow, this is amazing. Like, because I knew that they were in a band, but I didn't really know. I honestly didn't know the music, or I didn't hear any of it. And I was really blown away by it. And they really were starting to be like, well, you could be a keyboardist, you join the band. But I was really busy at the time. I had a lot going on personally and professionally that I was like, I don't think I can do this right now. But then there was a night in January of 2025 where finally, you know, Nick and I would meet and hang out, but I'd see them, but we wouldn't actually, I wasn't actually in the band. And then finally in 2025, in January, they were like, hey, we're jamming out, come on over. There's way more to the story, but I'm going to leave it there.
5: Nick had to beg.
6: Oh, yeah. No. Well, I mean, it was
3: that's not true. But
5: well, you weren't there.
6: It was interesting because I had known that Cole existed, and I had known that he played music by himself, but you know, I never got the impression that he was like interested in joining a band, because James had always told me, oh, but his music is in a completely different realm. But then at some point, I think in 2025 it must have been, or no, sorry, 2024. James opens up Cole's Spotify, and we listen to the song "I Wasn't Moving Your Mind," and I was like, this guy is, you know, fantastic. He can sing, he could play, you know, he can write, you know, and he had the whole package for what I was looking for. So I was like, I got to get this guy in the band, no matter
3: what
6: it takes.
3: That's very kind. Thank you. Thank you. Appreciate it.
6: But, yeah. And funnily enough, when Cole came over to my house for that initial jam, he didn't know it at the time, but I was actually planning a surprise birthday party for Max.
2: Oh, God.
6: Want to talk about it?
2: Yeah, well, I mean, that happened, and it was such a disaster.
6: We didn't have a snare drum.
2: Yeah, so the first time Cole came to play with us, I was like, man, like, we got to impress this guy. Like, he's so good, like, whatever. And we didn't have a snare drum, so it was just such a disaster.
5: House.
2: It was, like,
5: no,
2: literally.
5: Wasn't it not my snare? Wasn't it your dad's friend's snare?
6: Oh, no,
5: and
6: yeah.
5: He took it back.
6: And yours was still at your house.
2: Yeah, but I think what's worth noting here is that Cole's "I Wasn't Moving Your Mind," we all had kind of heard previously, or at least I had, and we like did kind of like an impromptu like cover, and we played it like at him, and it was really funny. It's a great
3: funny
2: song again, and that was such a fun
3: I was
2: moment.
3: Very flattered, and I had, and once I played with them, I was like, holy cow, these guys
2: with a snare play. With a snare.
3: Yeah.
5: Once we had a snare.
2: Once we had a snare.
3: Even without a snare, I could tell these guys were really great.
7: We were using like a bongo for like a snare that time. So.
2: Yeah, it was rough.
1: Cole, you got serenaded.
2: He did.
5: Yeah.
3: It was, that's a word for it, but
6: it was more aggressive than that.
2: It was a little, it was like, please join the band.
3: I'll take serenaded, though. No, you're right. They have. Yeah.
1: Okay, so for a little bit of the 6-degree treatment here, I know you guys have mentioned some names already, but do you guys each want to go around and say, like, one act that you're most inspired by, maybe? Like, nailing it down to one is tough. Maybe just someone you're listening to right now.
2: Cole, you want to start?
3: Oh, jeez.
2: Should we give him some time
3: should
2: to
3: I
2: think?
3: Should I go last? I don't know.
5: He'll need to add another hour to this interview.
7: Just say Kansas over and over and over.
2: No.
5: My first inspiration for the drums came from Ringo Starr. When I was first learning how to play like that, I was mimicking his style as much as possible. And then as I got older, eventually I started taking drum lessons, and my teacher put me on to Green Day and Trey Cool's drumming. Kind of took me in that direction. And definitely in more recent years, when Nick finally convinced me that Kansas was one of the greatest bands of all time, you know, I started really fitting into the progressive rock music, and like very inspired now by Neil Peart. You can hear that, and definitely in some of our music. Definitely Kansas, and there's you can hear a little bit of a lot of different inspirations in our music. Yeah. There's too many to name.
1: That's kind of why I asked. Yeah, like...
4: one band.
2: Yeah.
5: Well, it started with the Beatles for sure. That was any childhood videos of me drumming. I got that Ringo swing to the right hand, you know, on the hi-hat and everything like that. That was all the material I used to really self-teach myself for many years, and it wasn't until. It wasn't until like years down the line that I started to take lessons and then I eventually quit the lessons. I got busy with high school and I really didn't pick up drumsticks very often for probably 5 years or so. And once I got into the band, that was like it kind of reignited that flame, you know. So I was very out of practice. I'm surprised they let me join.
2: No. Yeah, this is a fantastic question because it's such a tough question. So I think that a lot of these guys are a lot more inspired by older music. I'm a lot more inspired by younger music, more recent music. So I would say with respect to the band, because I could talk about classical music and, you know, but with respect to the band, I was already, like, I had been a violinist for a long time, so that, like, influence was not to say cemented, but definitely a little more like central. But I wasn't a singer. Like, I did not grow up singing in the slightest. And I'm, you know, I was the lead singer for all of album one, and Cole is also amazing, and Dylan does stuff, and Nick sings as well, and James does, although he should sing more.
5: I'm featured what, twice?
2: Yeah, it should be more
5: though. Both albums.
2: Yeah, it should be more. But anyway, I would say that with respect to me forming my vocal style, and my vocal representation in the band, I was really listening to the Backseat Lovers. Nice. I mean, you guys probably have heard of them. But Joshua Harmon's vocal style and lyrical style when I was like a fledgling songwriter were really, really influential to me. And I often don't notice it. Like, it's not a conscious choice, really. But enough people have told me over time that, like, sometimes I guess my vocals can remind them of him, that I think it's worth noting, and I don't think anybody else would be mentioning that. So yeah, I'm gonna stick with the Backseat Lovers.
6: Yeah, for me it's just Kansas. Simple answer. I mean,
3: no-brainer.
6: I love other prog bands. I'm a big fan of some of Genesis's work. Yes, Styx, if you count them as prog, which you maybe not, but
3: in some way, sometimes.
6: But I mean, Kansas, just like. First time I heard Carry On My Wayward Son, I was 10 years old going to basketball practice. I hear on the radio in my dad's car, and I'm like, what is this? I need to hear more of it. And he has every record on vinyl already, so, you know, I dive into them, you know, listen to them again and again, just blown away by the arrangements, by the composition. I mean, it's really, I felt as if I was listening to, you know, classical music transformed into rock music. You know, really, the song structures were so innovative. And the, you know, instrumentation was so, you know, I mean, I hadn't heard anything like that. My biggest influence at the time was probably Queen, which is pretty much just guitar, drums, bass, vocal, and piano on a lot of songs. But, you know, Kansas used violin, synths, organ, clav, vibraphone. And
2: harpsichord?
6: Well, clav.
3: Everything.
6: Yeah, I mean, yeah, it was really, you know, it took me places, and I knew I wanted to start composing, like, legitimate music after that point. I was, you know, playing around the piano, but that kind of drove me towards writing songs.
0: Must be so special to listen to that stuff for the first time on records, too, on vinyl and not just...
7: Yeah, absolutely. Yeah. I would say, like, I've been influenced by so many bands over the years, mainly in the classic rock realm. Like, what I explained earlier with Styx and Journey... also Queen as well, leading up to that. But I would say my biggest influence would probably be Pink Floyd. And I've said this so many times to the rest of the band. they have their own mixed opinions about it. But if there's something in the songwriting, the structures and the instrumentation, the production that I absolutely love and I cherish to this day, I basically have like almost like their big four albums on vinyl. I'm looking forward to get The Wall on vinyl. But... yeah, I would say Pink Floyd is my main influence.
3: Yeah, I think I'm still, I spent this whole time thinking of one artist and couldn't really. But actually, but the funny thing is Nick was talking about Genesis, and obviously we're mentioning that. And I do think that's one of our biggest common denominators influence-wise between Nick and I. And I think that kind of sound world goes into the band because one of the main writers of Genesis being Tony Banks is a huge influence for me. And that, like me, who likes classical music and popular music, you know, Tony Banks' writing and the other Genesis members too, to an extent, had that classical influence in their pop writing, in their progressive rock writing. So I think the kind of that harmonic world and those long melodies and longer structures, totally an influence in the band. But I think what's also interesting too is, you know, we have, you know, my solo music tends to be a little bit more soul music oriented and kind of comes from a 70s background, of a 70s pop music background, not maybe as specific to a 70s progressive rock background. But it's interesting because all of us have interest in that kind of music too. Whether it shows up directly in our music or not is different. But we all, it's kind of cool. We all have different bands that we share in common, which I love. I mean, you know, with some of the new stuff that we have, I think there's been a person or two who has described it as, oh, well, it sounds maybe a little Toto-esque or whatnot. So some of these bands that are rock bands of the 70s but dabble in kind of other genres and a little bit into the soul world, you know. We all really like Steely Dan as well.
2: Yeah.
3: So that shows up. So it's kind of interesting. It's an eclectic thing because our music is very much like Kansas and Genesis. Like, we're rooted in the progressive rock thing, as am I. But I think it's cool because we also, you know, mix these kinds of progressive rock elements with different types of musical elements, particularly the 70s, but also in other decades as well. And the
6: I have a lot of 90s influence as well.
3: A lot of 90s well. Influence, yeah. Max said younger music too, so definitely the Wiggles in there.
2: Oh, you know what I meant.
5: There's definitely no rules when it comes to songwriting with us, because we can
2: anything ever.
5: We'll do a song that's cold. Very punk rock. We'll do a song that's jazzy or that's folky.
2: Yeah, we have a bossa nova. Well, I guess we'll play that soon.
4: Basically everything. I keep saying that.
5: It's our genre. Our genre really is anything ever.
1: Yeah, I was gonna say, is that where the name comes from?
2: No, I can tell.
4: That's a Nick and Max story, right there.
2: Yeah, I. So Nick is very picky, which is.
6: Particular.
2: It's part of what makes him an amazing songwriter, I will say that. So we were trying to come up with band names. I think the first one was Iris, which obviously we didn't perform or anything with these names. We were like 15, like 14 or whatever. And then it was Nightshade for a minute, but there
6: were
2: so many.
6: Tranquility at some point.
2: It was also Tranquility, yeah. None of those stuck, though. So I was trying to think of
6: they all had
2: band
6: Wikipedia
2: names.
6: Pages.
2: They did have Wikipedia pages. That is a problem.
6: That was my, you know, factor. Like, if they had a Wikipedia page, we couldn't use it.
2: Yeah, so anyway, I suggested something that probably wasn't great, and then Nick said no, predictably, and then I said, you're not happy with anything ever. And he said, anything ever. And that was it.
6: Yeah, that's exactly how I said it.
2: That is kind of how you said it. Yeah, that's the story.
0: Let's listen to one of your songs. I want to play, and we'll talk about it after. I want to play Nobody to Love. That's right. The first single off your upcoming album.
2: Yes.
0: Right. It is. It's quite a long song, and we'll talk about that as well. I love, you know, going into it. I think it's a great just synthesis of all the stuff that you guys have been talking about so far, all of your influences, the violin, you know, right in the intro, I think, sort of kicking it all off. But we'll talk about this song after. Let's hear Nobody to Love by Anything Ever here on WKCR.

0: No, that was Nobody to Love by Anything Ever here on WKCR on our interview with Anything Ever. I don't know why I keep messing that up. You guys, special guest Jay from The Sixth Degree, also co-hosting. It's been a great time so far. We've gotten to hear basically the full origin story of your band and all of the musical contributions that you bring as individuals and how it all comes together. And I think we just heard that represented really well in that track. So I want you guys to break down just all of the different genres that you put into that and really where the idea for the song came from. And also, I think if I'm going to add something else on why you chose that, why is that the first song you put out?
1: All right, I guess I'll take the initial part of this question. So this started off just an idea I had in my head. I had this
2: Nobody to Love.
1: Yeah, I mean, well, I had nobody to love, obviously. But I was I was alone, you know, home at night.
2: Well, we know.
1: Okay. But I was about to go to bed, and I just had this melody pop into my head. You know, this, I want to love somebody, but I got nobody to love. And I was like, just couldn't get it out of my head. And next day, I think we had a gig at a local bar, and I sang it to Max. I was like, this is this thing I just came up with, you know, what do you think? And he's like, he starts singing along with me. I'm like, give me a harmony, play a, sing a third for me. And you know, we were just singing over and over again, and we were stamping our feet in the car, and we're like, yeah, this got some sauce to it. So I mean, really the lyrics come from, you know, kind of a dramatized version of my real life, I guess. But in terms of the music, I mean, there are so many influences in just this song alone. The chorus is kind of, I guess to some extent, it has some origins in 70s arena rock with the vocal harmonies, but I think more so the jangle pop with the guitars and the 12-string classical and electric layering. But really, in terms of specific artists, this is one that came out from my brief interest, well, not my brief interest, but my interest at the time in the Police. The vocal melodies and the verses were really me trying to, you know, and I wrote them with Max, of course. He kind of fleshed them out with me to fit his range and to, you know, kind of make them more interesting. But I was really into Sting. I like these, you know, kind of rhythmically diverse vocals. And that's kind of also a common thread. A couple other songs on our upcoming album, 19 Crimes being one of them, which is our first song on the album, which is not going to be released until the album drops, but you guys should be looking forward to that one.
3: One thing to add on the genre thing, so what happened, so Nick and I and Max co-wrote this song, and Nick, as he was saying, kind of had the initial hook idea, and so we started playing around with it together, and James was also there as well.
1: Yeah, me, Cole, and James were together.
3: Yeah.
1: Max was away in Italy, actually, at the time.
3: Yep, and so we were started kind of playing around with, like, the verse, and it was interesting, because I think one thing that people always mention about the song nowadays is there's always, like, oh, the Spanish influence, oh, the Latin influence, oh, the Spanish influence, which is true, because it is, like, a kind of a Latin groove that James plays in the verse, but what I think people don't realize is that that was really kind of stumbled upon by accident. Yeah. Like, it really wasn't like, what if we did a song with, like, a Latin groove? Like, we were just, like, trying different grooves, and then, do you remember who said the Latin groove? Was it you, James?
4: I have no idea. I wouldn't put it past me to just randomly switch to that.
3: And we just kind of were like, okay, sure, why not? And then now it's, like, such a defining aesthetic thing. But the interesting thing, genre-wise, and so I wrote the pre-chorus part.
1: Yeah.
3: And it was an interesting challenge because we now had this Latin section and this kind of more like, it was still very dramatic. It's a very dramatic song.
1: And we knew where we wanted to go. We just
3: And we knew where we wanted to go. So it was an interesting thing to try to, like, build up the energy to really ramp up to getting to that chorus. So I kind of came up with this, like, ascending progression and this melody that would capitalize on the momentum, which is so great also in James's drum part, which really builds the momentum. And then I also co-wrote the bridge as well, which is really our progressive rock influence.
1: Definitely a Genesis section.
3: The Genesis Tony Banks section with the soaring violin melody and stuff.
1: 12-string classical, you know.
3: And lastly, to answer your question, you asked a good question of, like, well, then why did we choose it as the first single? I think it was just because the hook of the chorus was inescapable for us, especially once we got the three-part harmony in with me singing with Dylan and Max. So.
5: And we play it a lot at our shows, and a lot of the people were like, when are you going to be releasing Nobody to Love? And there you go. Their wish is granted.
6: Yeah.
2: Wait, actually, Dylan, that bass line rips. As somebody who plays bass, how did you kind of come up with that? Or, well, like, how does writing work for you?
5: Well, so Nick actually came up with, like, the initial part, and then I kind of added, like, a little bit of flair to it. I fixed it up a little bit as well. There were also some ideas, like, during the second pre-chorus where I did the do-do-do-do-do. I added that, and Nick was like, stick with that. Do that. And I'm like, yeah. So that's where it basically came to be.
1: Yeah, a lot of the times when we have songs, I'll generally arrange most of the guitar stuff, and I'll have a bass line in mind, but it's more like a skeleton of a bass line. I'll have Dylan fill out the individual riffs and, you know, kind of bring it to life with his style, because he's a much more technically proficient bassist than I am. I mean, I play, but not, you know, not in four bands like Dylan.
2: Wow.
6: I can also, so as was briefly mentioned before, I was studying abroad in Florence for the spring semester of last year, 2025, yep. Which is when Cole joined the band. And it was also briefly mentioned that we have quite a, I mean, I think it's worth mentioning that we have like quite a large backlog of music that Nick and I have written for years and years and years. So a lot of the time we'll play songs that haven't been released because, you know, the album one songs are great, but, you know, eventually musically you want to move on, especially live. So it was kind of a different approach for me, being that, like, Nick and Cole did a lot of the writing while I was away, and Nick and I did all of the writing together on album one. So that was a bit of a change of pace for me, which was great. And then I came back, I helped out a little bit. The chorus was already written. I added some flair to it, kind of like Dylan was saying, you know.
7: The lyrics together mostly.
6: Yeah, and then the lyrics of the verses we, you know, fleshed out together
7: on FaceTime
6: and then in person as well. We had some disagreements about where they should be, but we ended up coming to a conclusion. And then the violin solo, again, usually Nick and I wrote for album one in like a very kind of dynamic way where we were just, you know, be together and then I would write it and he would write what he was writing and whatever. But this was different because everything was kind of all fleshed out in that bridge, aside from the violin solo. So what I did, and this was pretty much the first time that I'd done anything like this, was I literally just put the bridge, like the instrumental bridge, on loop. And I played to it on the violin for just like probably a couple hours until I had something I was happy with. And then I, you know, sent it along and everybody seemed to like it. And, you know, the rest is history. So
0: cool. I feel like I also think the, you know, the length of the song. I think there's a lot of artists are big on brevity, especially now. And I think, you know, obviously throughout history, people have. But I think that your guys, the music that you guys play and the influences that you guys take from it makes so much sense to me that, you know, this song is 5 minutes. It goes to so many different places. It delves into so many different genres. So I think that's really cool. I think, I don't know if you guys have anything else to say about it.
1: I could speak on that. From my perspective, this song is like maximizing the juice you can get out of the pop song structure. Because really, it's 5 minutes long, but it's got that verse, chorus, bridge, chorus, chorus structure that you expect from a modern pop song, you know, since the 60s or late 60s. And really the only difference is I go to a, you know, over what would be the third verse, I go to a guitar solo, and that leads into the bridge, which starts out like the pre-chorus do, but moves on to this violin solo with this, you know, backdrop, ethereal piano and acoustic guitars. And yeah, and really, besides that, it's not really structurally too progressive. It's just making the most of the tools of classic pop song writing.
2: Cool. I mean, I would love to ask some studio questions, because obviously you guys have been recording. So my first question is, did you guys use the same record studio? And like, what did a day look like for you guys when you were recording?
5: To give a little bit of like a backstory, we recorded album one in a studio in Brooklyn where we had a lot of problems in, and we don't want those problems to resurface for our next record. So the funny thing is, I have a home studio in my basement, and we ended up using that instead, where we recorded parts of the album, like mainly the drums and the bass.

0: James's was used in the making of this album. At my house, we record the organ that's featured on that song and a couple others. Hammond C3. Big fan of the classic, you know, legitimate instruments rather than using plugins and MIDI to fake it. So every instrument you'll hear on the album is the actual instrument you hear.
1: Wow. I know you guys, do you guys still want to do that track list reveal? That you were talking about.
2: Nick, that is you.
1: We can do a little dramatic reading if you want.
0: All right, so this is a first time hearing this for all of our fans.
3: I heard it about an hour ago.
0: We actually just decided this.
3: Before we walked into this room.
0: So our second album is going to have 8 tracks, and guys have been wondering what is the title of the second album, because we've just been calling it the second album for this whole show. It's going to be called Delusions of Grandeur. And the 8 tracks, most of which we've played live a number of times, but some of them are a little more special. First one, 19 Crimes, is a live staple. Backseat Drivers, written mostly by Cole. That's his lead vocal representation on the album, is our second track. Third track, Nobody to Love, which you guys have heard. Desperation is our fourth track. That's our 1930s swing pastiche. Mm-hmm. In Time, that's Max's biggest songwriting contribution on the album. It's a pretty mystical song. It's pretty special, I'd say. That's number 5. It's our longest track on the album. And number 6, we got Unfold. Probably my proudest accomplishment as a songwriter. And also probably all of our favorite drum tracks from James. Yeah.
3: Yeah, I played a big role in the structure of that song. A lot of the time signature switches, we go to 7/8 quite a bit.
0: Mm. Yeah, and I mean, really kind of started as a jam between me and James. And the lyrics came to me in a dark place, so of course they're beautiful. Track 7 is one that we've never played live, actually. It's called Paradise, tentatively. And it's more of a folky kind of song, a little bit inspired by 1960s folk rock, kind of Beatles, Rubber Soul era, a little bit Birds. And then we got our last song, which is a live staple, kind of what we typically close our shows with. That's going to be Curtain Call. And yeah, those are the 8 songs on our upcoming album. But of course, we got 12 songs on our first album that you guys can also listen to.
1: So anything, I mean, you guys talked about, you know, folk influence, sort of doing like a Birds thing. Other, you know, like sort of a swing pastiche. Is there anything else on the album that's really new that didn't show up on your first album that you want to shout out?
0: I think I would say that the biggest change between our first album and our second album is the introduction of jazz elements, more advanced harmonies. Of course, the first album has, you know, some lush instrumental sections, but really I was writing mostly in, you know, diatonic realms, kind of sticking to a key and not really using any seventh chords too much, few upper extensions as well. But I mean, Cole can speak on more jazz motion this album.
4: Well, yeah, I guess I think maybe part of it is me. I'm not on the first album, so naturally when a new person comes into the group, it definitely changes the vibe. But I think, Nick's own writing, regardless of me being in the group, has also kind of morphed into that kind of world that he's talking about. So I think my own proclivities towards jazz harmony in my music actually had quite a bit in common with some of the newer songs that Nick and Max were writing.
0: 19 Crimes.
4: Like the song 19 Crimes, which I didn't write with them, but I was like, wow, this is really cool. So I think it's part of my own influence, but I think generally as a group, we're just evolving towards those influences.
1: Cool. And you know, WKCR really primarily being a jazz station,
4: right.
1: It's really cool to, and just having like so much history in the genre, I think it's really cool to, you know, hear, especially platforming it on this, how you guys are putting jazz into this album. I think that's super interesting.
5: Definitely. I think also it's interesting to hear your guys' experience as a band that plays live a lot. And some people like start recording and then they're like, okay, I should probably play these songs live. Some people are the other way around. Do you feel like starting off, I'm guessing you guys started off playing live, right? Before.
3: Yeah. Our songs are pretty much all fully developed. Like, we play them live many, many times before we even think about recording.
6: Yep.
3: You know,
6: yeah.
3: if you show up to enough of our gigs, you pretty much know all but I think one song on the second.

0: an album.
1: Well, I will say, early on in our career, as anything ever, me and Max wrote plenty of songs, and with James's help as well, and we would develop them for hours and hours, and we'd have albums worth of material. And it's not until we had a bassist join the band, not Dylan, but our original bassist, or I guess our second bassist, who really didn't have the talent to make it, but he was the one who pushed us to start playing live. He thought we were good enough to play live, and we didn't really consider it at the time. We were just focused on writing great songs, and we wanted to record them, of course, but live was not really a concern until, halfway through the writing process for the first album. And I think another thing that has changed with our second album is that a lot of the songs are more geared towards that live feeling. 19 Crimes is a big guitar breakdown where everyone claps their hands together and, Dylan gets the crowd involved. And, a lot of the songs are more crowd-friendly than on our first album, which was just written for us, because we wanted to make good music together.
2: Cool. Yeah, for sure. How do you guys think your relationship with the music that you listen to has progressed over the years? Do you think, one thing that I noticed that we were talking about, artists that you listen to, and one of my favorite things about how you guys show your influences is that on your Spotify page, you each have your own playlist. Yeah. Are those sort of evolving playlists, or do you keep them more consistent? And how did you guys talk about that as a creative choice? Because I think it's a great way to sort of show how much goes into your music stylistically.
3: Well, I don't know if it was. Oh yeah, I have a bad memory with this, but I think we had the idea that all five of us would have our own playlists, like with influences, some original songs that we wrote, like mainly Cole and I, we have solo stuff that we put our own songs on. One song from album one as well. And that's basically the whole spiel of the playlist.
4: Yeah, I can also add that I remember, so something that we, I think, struggle with a little bit is like the non-music side of things. Like the social media can be tough for us because a lot of the time, at least Nick and I really focus a lot on songwriting and can forget about what it takes sometimes to be a band in the modern sphere that we have. So somebody had suggested it to me as, you make a playlist of the influences and then you put a song from the album. So like it gets maybe placed on algorithmic things that are right. Similar to that, which is really cool.
1: Yeah. At the time, Dylan, I don't know if he remembers, but he had a playlist of all the songs that influenced one of the tracks he had recently released. And I was like, this might be a good idea to, do for each of us in the band and kind of show where we're all coming from musically. Because we have a lot of shared influence, but we also have a lot of unique influence. Max being more interested in folk and newer music, Cole being more interested in the soul realm and jazz and classical as well. James has some, other niche interests, like, rockabilly is if you want to talk about that.
0: Yeah, for as long as I can remember, I've been sort of involved in that scene. My father has been in quite a lot of bands over the years, so he's currently playing with a few bands, but mainly right now it's been mostly Gene Casey and the Lone Sharks. He just got back from Syracuse playing with Roy Wilson and the Buzzards. Hi Roy, if you're listening. And so I have a niche for that. I mean, it'd be hard to tell now. I've for the very first time grown my hair out, but I've been rocking a pompadour for probably the last 10 years or so. And so it's funny though, because it's not super represented in the music, but it's I guess with Desperation, that song has a lot of inspiration from the Stray Cats. Yeah. Which I sort of got Nick into a bit, and of course we had Dylan play the upright bass for that song. That I borrowed from my dad.
3: That was a challenge to play, not gonna lie.
0: Yeah, we handed him an upright bass for the first time in his life, and we're like, oh, we'll figure out how to make that work.
1: Figure it out.
0: But although, to be fair, I watched you pick up an accordion and like nail it, like within like 5 minutes you're like playing songs.
3: So. I mean, the upright bass is basically almost the same thing as playing an electric bass. You just have no frets, and it's like basically a wider radius to like play, and you might get like, of course, a shoulder injury from doing that.
4: I would also like to say quickly, at least from my perspective, I think it's an important distinction to make from the way that I approach like songwriting and being in a band. It's interesting because they're really separate for me. Like, I know that Nick and Cole sometimes will maybe say like, oh, I'd like to write, like, I've really been listening to this one artist, I want to write a song in the style of this, or, you know, I really don't tend to do that in the slightest at all. I think that it's really an unconscious kind of thing. They're not as connected for me, but most notably on this album, In Time is really kind of a foray into a genre and like a songwriting experience that I had not really ever done before in any way, and it was very much inspired by Jeff Buckley. I don't think it was a conscious choice, but he has a song on Grace that's called Dream Brother, and it just floored me, absolutely blew me away. And I don't think that I was like, oh, I'm gonna write like this. It was just more that I felt so inspired and like just so moved by it that I was moved to write in that way. I don't really know how to describe it, but I do think that's an important distinction to make.
2: For sure. I think, I want to touch on...
5: I was going to say, like, are we wrapping up soon?
2: We do. We have 5 minutes to go, but I want to touch on a point. I want to sort of close out. You had said you're maybe more focused on the songwriting side than the promotion, but how have you guys found yourselves promoting your music, getting your music out there and listened to? And on that topic, where can we find you? Where can we listen to you?
3: So you can listen to us on all streaming platforms as well as Bandcamp. We are under Anything Ever. On Instagram, we are Anything Ever Band or at Anything Ever Band. We have TikTok, yes.
0: The way you have to promote yourself in the current landscape is it's mostly behind the scenes. Just whenever we're messing around in the studios, somebody's just got to record, and sometimes you capture a song actually coming together, and sometimes you see the moment where we're like, I think we have a song now. We've also done contests, little competitions. That was what got us a little bit of recognition on social media, was Guess the Song Steely Dan edition, where you play the first few seconds of a Steely Dan song and everyone had to see who could get the name first.
2: If you guys were going to cover one Steely Dan song, have you ever covered Steely Dan?
0: Yeah. We have.
3: Yes.
2: You have. What?
6: Before I was in the group, but you guys did Peg, right? Yeah.
3: We also did Do It Again and Dirty Work.
6: Oh, right. Yeah. Right. Although I don't think we ever did
2: Dirty Work. Yeah. If you guys were gonna cover one that you haven't covered before, what would it be?
3: That's a difficult question.
4: I think that this would be very hotly debated because I think that a lot of us have different tastes within Steely Dan.
3: This is true.
4: But if anybody has anything that they'd...
7: Yeah. Black Cow.
8: Dr. Wu.
6: The one song of Steely Dan that I'm obsessed with, but some of the members in this group hate, is Babylon Sisters.
3: I love that song, too.
6: Nick hates it. I think it's so divine and exquisite. But I think we could kill... Any one of the songs on Katie Lied, we would probably do.
9: Dr. Wu is my favorite.
6: Dr. Wu is great. I just covered... I'm kind of doing some covers of Steely Dan myself right now, but I'd love to do, like, Rose Darling or the Little Ones would be amazing if we did that.
5: And I have one more question for you guys. If maybe we wanted to hear the Steely Dan cover, or like maybe just hear you guys live, are you guys playing live anywhere soon?
6: It's a great question.
4: You want to take it?
6: You take it. Yeah, so our next gig coming up is actually at the Great South Bay Music Festival on Long Island in Patchogue. That's this Saturday, and our set is at 3 p.m. And so we're really honored to be there. We were selected as the Battle of the Bands winners contest for being at the Great South Bay, which is a tremendous honor. And so we get to, so that's our next gig there. Do we do another gig as well?
9: We got Mercury Lounge coming up on,
6: Sunday, August 2nd.
2: Oh, wow.
3: At 9 PM.
9: Around 9, something like that. There's another show we're playing in Queens a couple of days before. actually, sorry,
3: Brooklyn, the Living Gallery on July 30th, I believe.
9: Yes.
3: And then the 31st of July, we're going to be in Philly.
9: Yeah.
3: Yeah.
9: We're going to be at Philly Style Pizza and Grill, which is a new experience for us because we've never played out there.
2: Do you guys want to let us know where we can find tickets? You don't? Oh. Or?
3: They're online.
2: They're online.
6: We don't have a unified place, I think, for it. But we always have
9: a website.
7: We have a website.
3: Yeah, we have a website where we announce shows.
9: And we do have ticket links on the website if I update it in time.
2: All right. 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I said it right that time. With yes. Jay from the Sixth Degree, Dylan, Max, Cole, Nick, and James. Thank you so much for joining us.
6: Thank you.
7: Thank you for having us.
3: Thank you, Ben.
7: Experience.
2: Yeah, absolutely. All right. Next up, Honky Tonkin'. You'll hear me again, but it is from 2 years ago, so I'm not live.

0: 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My name is Ben Rothman. I am your host for Honky Tonkin'. That is our weekly Tuesday night show on WKCR dedicated to the golden age of country from the 1930s to the 1950s, maybe a little bit before and maybe a little bit after. A little bit after is a good way to describe the song that we just heard, which was from 1965's film Cat Ballou, the theme song for it, done by Stubby Kaye and Nat King Cole, surprisingly doing a country song in the mid-60s. Great track. We're going to move on to some Carl Perkins. Listen to some Carl Perkins last week when we played a few tracks off the Million Dollar Quartet record, which was, of course, the famous recording session between Elvis Presley, Perkins, Johnny Cash, and Jerry Lee Lewis. Here we're going to hear some solo stuff from him, starting with Blue Suede Shoes, which was, of course, later recorded by Presley. Then we're going to hear Honey Don't, Boppin' the Blues, Everybody's Trying to Be My Baby, and Movie Mag. So let's get right into that.
1: Well, it's one for the money, two for the show,

That was Sure to Fall by Carl Perkins. Interestingly, we heard five Carl Perkins songs before that. I let that sixth one play because it was sung alongside his brother Jay Perkins, actually taking lead vocals for that one. Before that, we heard Movie Mag, Everybody's Trying to Be My Baby, Boppin' the Blues, Honey Don't, and Blue Suede Shoes from this Carl Perkins Hits LP. Everybody's Trying to Be My Baby and Honey Don't, both covered by the Beatles later on. Interestingly, this is something that I just learned, but Carl Perkins was the artist that the Beatles covered the most, right behind Chuck Berry. So very interesting to hear that. We're going to move on to some Patsy Montana. When I get into an artist, and I discover an artist through this show, I like to kind of play them back to back on the next episode. So we are going to hear some more Patsy Montana. We played some of her music last week, but we're going to get into it again. Here we're going to hear You're Only in My Arms to Cry on My Shoulder, When I Gets to Where I'm Going, Dream On Little Cowboy, You're Going to Be Sorry, and Those Two Little Kids of Mine, which the fifth of which Montana actually wrote herself. And then we'll take it. No, let's stick to those five songs for now. Excited to play them. These are from, I think I will get back to exactly the year these are from, but we will get into some Patsy Montana. First song, You're Only in My Arms to Cry on My Shoulder on WKCR.

two songs we just heard from Gene Shepherd. Looks like the world was not ready to hear that Patsy Montana record tonight, but we had just played two songs off it. Just did not sound as good physically, so had to move on to some Gene Shepherd. She is definitely a favorite of this show and of mine. We heard The Other Woman, written by Beverly Small in 1956, and then Act Like a Married Man by Jim Odom, written by Jim Odom, also 1956. We're going to hear a few more from Gene Shepherd. Thief in the Night, He's My Baby, How Do I Tell It to a Child, and then Color Song, I Lost My Love, all from the late 1950s here on WKCR.

Well, you know, everybody all over the country's doing a little bit of rock and roll, and we'd like to try our hand at it. It's something we don't do very often, and very good either, for that matter. But here we go with one that I have out on Capitol Record called He's My Baby.

Thank you so much. Well, maybe it wasn't very good, but it was awful loud, wasn't it?

WKCR. We just heard some tracks by Gene Shepherd. That was The Root of All Evil is a Man. Before that, Color Song, I Lost My Love. How Do I Tell It to a Child, which is such a interesting, like, graphic, very, like, raw and emotional song about a woman and her cheating husband and her trying to deal with that with her child. I wasn't really expecting how just, like, very honest and raw the end. Unfiltered, that song was written by Roger Miller in 1959. Before that, He's My Baby, which was a live radio version and a kind of more of a rock tinged track, which I really appreciated. And then before that, we had A Thief in the Night, that was written by Harlan Howard. All of these from the late 1950s to the early 1960s, more the year 1960. Speaking of that decade, we're going to move on to a little bit more of the early 1960s, about halfway through the career of Farron Young, very legendary country singer, of course. We're going to hear If You Ain't Lovin', then Alone With You, Country Girl, All Right, Live Fast, Love Hard, and Die Young, and then finally Hello Walls. That last track, not sure about the other ones, which I will have to look up, but Hello Walls was written by a young Willie Nelson, one of the first songs I believe that he wrote. So going to be very interesting to hear that. This is Farron Young on WKCR.

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My name is Ben Rothman, and this is Honky Tonkin'. That is the show that covers the golden age of country from the 1930s, 1940s, 1950s, a little bit in the 1960s, around that era in general. We just heard a lot of Farron Young songs. The one we just heard was Hello Walls, written by Willie Nelson in the year 1961. Follows a man that is lonely, pretty common theme of country songs. Before that, Live Fast, Love Hard, and Die Young, All Right, Country Girl, and If You Ain't Lovin'. All, of course, from Farron Young. Because of that, Willie Nelson writing credit really got me inspired to play some early 60s Willie Nelson demo tracks. We're going to start off with some more songs that he wrote for Farron Young, but sung by Nelson himself. We're going to hear Things to Remember, and then we're going to hear, this is not Farron Young, but A Moment Isn't Very Long. I think it is Farron Young, actually. Then we're going to hear a song written for Patsy Cline, Crazy. Very iconic demo, actually one of the first songs that I ever played as a licensed programmer on WKCR. Played it on the Tennessee Border Show, and I think that the 1960 is kind of the year where these two shows overlap, but very excited to play it again. Then we're going to close out with The Local Memory, which ended up on the album Shotgun Willie in the 1970s, but here we can hear a demo from the early days of Nelson's career. So let's get it.

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I close my eyes in search of peaceful slumber, and just then the local memory comes around.

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And again the local memory comes around. 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

0: And each night the local memory comes around.
1: Welcome back to WKCR. We just heard some Willie Nelson demos. That was A Local Memory, which ended up on his album Shotgun Willie. Before that, Crazy, written for Patsy Cline. And then both A Moment Isn't Very Long and Things to Remember, both written for Farron Young in the early 1960s. We're going to continue on. First, we are going to hear a song from the soundtrack of the film The Sons of Katie Elder, which is its title track, written and performed by none other than Johnny Cash. Very excited to hear that. After that, we're going to hear I Want to Be a Cowboy Sweetheart by Patsy Montana. Heard a couple of songs from her before on this show, but they did not sound like they were in the best quality. So we are going to ensure that we play this one in its entirety. After that, two more tracks. We've got Don Gibson with Sea of Heartbreak, and then Hank Lachlan with Please Help Me, I'm Falling in Love with You. All on Honky Tonkin' on WKCR. Enjoy.

have come, Katie Elder. Four brothers on the run, Katie Elder. All your little ones have grown, and we've reaped what we have sown. Yes, we've reaped what we have sown, Katie Elder.

We'll try to make it right, Katie Elder. No more hiding in the night, Katie Elder. I found it on your grave by all the things we never gained and mistakes that we all made, Katie Elder.

That was Please Help Me, I'm Falling in Love with You by Hank Locklin. Before that, Sea of Heartbreak by Don Gibson. Sons of Katie Elder by Johnny Cash from the John Wayne Dean Martin movie of the same name. And then Patsy Montana with I Want to Be a Cowboy Sweetheart. We have 5 minutes left of Honky Tonk, and it's been a real quick hour and a half, but it's been a fun one. Going to close out with some Uncle Dave Makin from the late 1920s, kind of the godfather of the Grand Ole Opry, I believe he's referred to as. We're going to hear 1927's Gray Cat on the Tennessee Farm and then Over the Mountain from 1929 before we transition into Tuesday's Just as Bad.

Welcome back to Tuesday's Just As Bad here on the original FM WKCR FM New York and WKCR HD1 on the air at 89.9 and online at WKCR.org, where our playlists are also posted. My name is Sam Seliger. So good to be back with you for another hour and a half of classic early blues materials. Today is Tuesday, April the 9th, 2024. It's about 11:35 p.m. And, man, it's great to be here. We opened it, as always, with our theme song, courtesy of the great Elmore James. They call it Stormy Monday. And today we've got some great harmonica for you. And, well, there's no better place to start than the first, if you can call him that. He was actually born second, Sonny Boy Williamson. Born in 1921, he's actually, as I just said, younger than the other Sonny Boy Williamson who came later, and we'll get to him later in the program, but he recorded first. We'll open with some recordings dated 1938 and 37, the first Collector Man Blues, accompanied by Walter Davis, unknown guitarist as well. The next, probably Big Joe Williams and Yank Rachel, Until My Love Comes Down.

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I believe that that's collector, man. 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

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People on the resurrection day.

Sonny Boy Williamson the first with My Black Name, or I'm sorry, with Bad Luck Blues. That was recorded with Walter Davis and Big Bill Brunsey in 1939, July of that year. Before it, we heard Black Panther Blues with Blind John Davis, Charlie McCoy, and Alfred Elkins, December 1941. We'll go now back to 1929. That's going to be Bogus Ben Covington, vocal and harmonica accompanied by his own banjo playing. This one's called Boodle-da-dum Blues.

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She went to call on a loan or something like this, found a child.

George Bullet Williams with take two of the escaped convict from the Document Records compilation, The Great Harp Players, 1927 to 1936. Before it, we heard Jaybird Coleman with Man Trouble and Blues and Arthur Petty's with Quarrelin' Mama Blues. 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Where our playlists are also posted. My name is Sam Seliger. It's about 12:01 a.m. here now, Wednesday, April the 10th, 2024. We've still got another hour of blues coming your way, so keep that dial tuned to 89.9. After that, it's a night train at 1 a.m. And by the way, tomorrow kicks off our annual fundraising week, absolutely crucial time of the year. We really appreciate your support, and we really, really need it to keep our operation going. We're very proud to say that we're in a much better state than we were last year. But oh man, there is a whole lot of work to be done. I won't give you any more spiel now because I'm sure you'll hear more than enough of it starting tomorrow. But just be ready for that. And again, we really appreciate all the support that you all give. All right, let's go back to some Sonny Boy Williamson the first, now some later recordings. These start in 1945. We'll actually begin in 46 and then jump back in a second. This one, 46, Sonny Boy's Cold Chills. He's backed by Blind John Davis on the piano and Willie Lacy on the guitar, with the ever-present Ransom Noling on the bass.

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Let's try with another one. This one's from 1947, the same personnel except Eddie Boyd on the piano. This is called Alcohol Blues.

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That was Snooki Pryor with Boogie Fool. Before that, Take a Little Walk With Me, credited to vocalist Babyface Leroy, but Snooki Pryor also playing the harmonica. Those two from 1949 and 1950 cut in Chicago on the compilation, fittingly, Chicago Blues Harmonica. Also heard two more from Sonny Boy Williamson, The Big Boat, Alcohol Blues. We'll now go to two from Sonny Terry. The recording doesn't give specific dates, but I believe these are from the early 1950s. We'll open with 4 O'Clock Blues and follow that with Bad Luck Blues.

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I'm begging you, baby, cut out that off the wall.

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I'm in love with the little gun just because she's so nice and kind.

three from the second Sonny Boy Williamson on his classic record Down and Out Blues. First, we heard Wake Up Baby, Your Funeral and My Trial, and then 99. All three of those recorded with Robert Jr. Lockwood and Luther Tucker, backed by Otis Spann, Willie Dixon, and Fred Bello, 1966. And before that, again, we heard three from Sonny Terry, concluding with Lonesome Room, featuring Brownie McGee as well. 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You're listening to Tuesdays Just as Bad here on WKCR. Still got half an hour left, so keep that dial tuned to 89.9. And next, let's go to a classic record. Well, actually, we got one more before we get to the classic, but this one's just as great. Johnny Young and Big Walter Horton. It's called Chicago Blues. 1967 sessions, Chicago, Illinois, of course, backed by Jimmy Dawkins on lead guitar with Lafayette Leakes on piano, Ernest Gatewood and Lester Dorsey bass and drums. Here's Drinking Straight Whiskey.

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My name is Sam Seliger, so good to be back with you on this pre-recorded episode that's scheduled to air on the night of Wednesday, September the 18th, 2024. Got 4 great hours of classic R&B coming your way. As always, we opened with our theme song from James Brown, The Night Train. We're going to kick things off today with a 1971 record from Shaggy Otis. Otis, the great cult guitar player. This is his second or third LP, depending on how you write it. 1971 on Epic Records, called Freedom Flight. It features his brother Johnny Otis on percussion, with Wilton Felder on the bass, George Duke on organ, piano, and etc. other kinds of electric keyboards, drums from Mike Kowalski and Ainsley Dunbar, with horns and flute from Richard Aplanalp, harmonica and backing vocals from James Soup Bradshaw, additional backing vocals from Vanetta Fields, Clydie King, and Shirley Matthews. It opens with the original composition, Ice Cold Daydream, followed by another original, Strawberry Letter 23, which would later be a hit for the Brothers Johnson in 1977. After that is Sweet Thing.

1971, Shuggie Otis for Epic Records' Freedom Flight. The B-side there ends with the title track before another extended jam called Purple. We'll go to his previous record, 1970, also on Epic, Here Comes Shuggie Otis. Similar band, Johnny Otis again, this time playing a variety of percussion and keyboards, Wilton Felder on the bass, Styx Hopper, Abe Mills and Paul Lagos get drums duty, Leon Haywood on the organ, with Al McKibben on bass. Horns include a variety of musicians, and Ray Johnson also plays some piano. It opens with Oxford Grey, followed by Jenny Lee and Booty Cooler.

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My name is Sam Seliger. It's right around 2 a.m. We're in the middle of Shuggie Otis's 1970 album, Here Comes Shuggie Otis.

You know, sometimes when I'm fooling around with my guitar, I think back a few years to when I was first starting out. And I remember some of the first blues licks I learned to play. I remember hearing Pete Lewis, Jimmy Nolan, and Mel Brown with my father's band. They were fine blues men. And of course, the great B.B. King. And my man, T-Bone Walker. And Pee-wee Creighton, Johnny Moore, Robert Johnson, Freddie King, and the great Sun House. And don't forget Elmore James. And then a few years ago, I remember things got kind of rough, and my father put together a little R&B group with Delmar Evans, Sugarcane Harris, and the Mighty Flea, and some more cats. We went out and played some funky little gigs, and I used to wear dark glasses and paint a mustache on so I'd look older than I really was. Some of the joints we played were kind of depressing, but we had a cooking little band. We had a lot of fun, especially when we played the blues. Here's one of the things I used to like. Give me a little drum beat, Avery.

Just look at you with your little mini skirt on. I like to see you wiggle like that, baby. The way you love me is a shame. It's like a hurt.

Shuggie Otis, 1970, Here Comes Shuggie Otis. We heard the final tracks, The Hawks, preceded by Baby I Needed You and Gospel Groove, all written by Otis, co-written with his brother Johnny, who also played on the album. It took 3 years after his 1971 record for him to get another one out, this one also on Epic, called Inspiration Information. And this does not feature his brother Johnny. Shuggie Otis plays almost every instrument, with horns from Jack Kelso, Jeff Martinez, Doug Wince, Jim Prindle, Kurt Sletten, and Ron Robbins. There's also strings, as well as harps by Carl Robbins. It opens with Inspiration Information, the title track, followed by Island Letter and Sparkle City.

Chuggy Otis, Ice Cold Daydream, from the reissue of his 2001 reissue of his 1974 record Inspiration Information. Before that, Sweet Thing, Strawberry Letter 23, Not Available, Pling, and XL30. 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My name is Sam Seliger. It's just after 3 a.m. here. We've got 2 more hours left in this pre-recorded program, and we're going to take it back about an extra decade, 1965. Saying Something, a record by Chuck Jackson, best known for his time in the Dell Vikings, and Maxine Brown. The record opens with the track Something You Got, followed by I Need You and Please Don't Hurt Me.

0: What, Chuck?
1: You know, you are too much.
0: Oh, you finally got around to it at last, huh?
1: Yeah, baby, you out of sight.
0: You know, Chuck, you're not so bad yourself.

Chuck Jackson and Maxine Brown, Saying Something, 1965 LP on Wand Records, closed with The Real Thing, preceded by We Find Him Guilty, Never Had It So Good, Baby Take Me, I'm Satisfied, and Can't Let You Out of My Sight. We'll go now to record released early the next year, February, Crying Time by Ray Charles, the first release on his own record label Tangerine, a subsidiary of ABC Paramount. It opens with a cover of the Buck Owens tune, preceding his further exploration of country music that would come in subsequent decades. Followed by No Use Crying, Let's Go Get Stoned, and Going Down Slow.

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But you see, I haven't got no friends. Play it, sir.

Ray Charles, you think, or I'm sorry, you've got a problem. Before that, don't you think I ought to know? You're just about to lose your clown. You're in for a big surprise. We don't see eye to eye. And Johnny Moore's Drifting Blues. It's from his 1966 record, Crying Time, first on his personal record label, Tangerine. 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My name is Sam Selger. It should be a little after 4 a.m. here. We're going to go now to a record from The Temptations, 1967, called The Temptations in a Mellow Mood on Motown. It opens with a take on the Rodgers and Hammerstein number Hello Young Lovers, followed by A Taste of Honey, For Once in My Life, and Leonard Bernstein's Somewhere.

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Now that it's 5 a.m., I'm your host, Rachel Smith, for Daybreak Express until 8:30 this morning. This morning's program has been pre-recorded. And we are going to start with the record complete live at the Pershing Lounge 1958, the Ahmad Jamal Trio. That's Ahmad Jamal on piano, Israel Crosby on bass, and Vernell Fournier on drums. Let's start with But Not For Me.

Here on Daybreak Express, we've been listening to the Ahmad Jamal Trio. That's Ahmad Jamal on piano, Israel Crosby on bass, and Vernell Fournier on drums, on their record Complete Live at the Pershing Lounge 1958, recorded live at the Pershing Lounge in Chicago on January 16th and 17th of 1958. We heard But Not For Me, Surrey with the Fringe on Top, Moonlight in Vermont, No Greater Love, Woody and You, and What's New. Next up, Too Late Now.

That was Poor Butterfly by the Ahmad Jamal Trio on their record Complete Live at the Pershing Lounge, 1958. We've been listening to this record for the past hour, which features Ahmad Jamal on piano, Israel Crosby on bass, and Vernell Fournier on drums, and was recorded live at the Pershing Lounge in Chicago on January 16th and 17th of 1958. We heard But Not For Me, Surrey with the Fringe on Top, Moonlight in Vermont, No Greater Love, Woody and You, What's New, Too Late Now, All the Things You Are, Cherokee, It Might As Well Be Spring, I'll Remember April, My Funny Valentine, Gone with the Wind, Billy Boy, It's You or No One, They Can't Take That Away From Me, and Poor Butterfly. I'm your host, Rachel Smith, on Thursday mornings, and you're listening to Daybreak Express here on WKCR. 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This morning's program has been pre-recorded. Next up, from the Wayne Shorter record, Night Dreamer, 1964. That's Wayne Shorter on tenor sax, Lee Morgan on trumpet, McCoy Tyner on piano, Reggie Workman on bass, and Elvin Jones on drums. Here's the title track.

That was Wayne Shorter's Charcoal Blues here on Daybreak Express. We've been listening to the Wayne Shorter record Night Dreamer. That's Wayne Shorter on tenor sax, Lee Morgan on trumpet, McCoy Tyner on piano, Reggie Workman on bass, and Elvin Jones on drums, 1964. We heard Night Dreamer, Oriental Folk Song, Virgo, Black Nile, and Charcoal Blues. Next up, Armageddon.

We've been listening to the Wayne Shorter record Night Dreamer this morning on WKCR. We heard Night Dreamer, Oriental Folk Song, Virgo, Black Nile, Charcoal Blues, and Armageddon. That's Wayne Shorter on tenor sax, Lee Morgan on trumpet, McCoy Tyner on piano, Reggie Workman on bass, and Elvin Jones on drums. All compositions by Wayne Shorter and record released in 1964. Next up, the CD compilation Sinatra Reprise, The Very Good Years. We're going to start with The Last Dance, which was originally recorded on December 21st, 1961 in Los Angeles.

0: you.
1: That was Frank Sinatra on his CD compilation Sinatra Reprise, The Very Good Years. We heard The Last Dance, Night and Day, I Get a Kick Out of You, Luck Be a Lady, The Way You Look Tonight, My Kind of Town, The Best Is Yet to Come, and Fly Me to the Moon. 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This morning's program has been pre-recorded. Next up here on Daybreak Express, the Thelonious Monk 1968 record, Underground. That's Thelonious Monk on piano, Larry Gales on bass, Ben Riley on drums, Charlie Rouse on tenor sax. Recorded December 14th and 21st of 1967 and February 14th of 1968. Let's start with Thelonious.

That was Thelonious Monk on Raise 4 from his album Underground of 1968. We heard Thelonious, Ugly Beauty, and Raise 4 from this album so far. That was Thelonious Monk on piano, Larry Gales on bass, Ben Riley on drums, Charlie Rouse on tenor sax. Recorded December 14th and 21st of 1967 and February 14th of 1968. Next up, Boo Boo's Birthday.

We've been listening to Thelonious Monk's 1968 record Underground here on WKCR. That's Thelonious Monk on piano, Larry Gales on bass, Ben Riley on drums, Charlie Rouse on tenor sax. Recorded December 14th and 21st of 1967 and February 14th of 1968. From this record we heard Thelonious, Ugly Beauty, Raise Four, Boo Boo's Birthday, Easy Street, and Green Chimneys. 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This morning's program has been pre-recorded. Next up on Daybreak Express, Billie Holiday's 1958 record, Loverman. Let's start with the title track.

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He's no hero out of books, but I love him.

That was Weep No More from Billie Holiday's record Loverman from 1958. From this record we heard Loverman, That Old Devil Called Love, My Man, You're My Thrill, Crazy He Calls Me, and Weep No More. That is side A of this record. Our time together is coming to a close this morning, unfortunately. I'm your host, Rachel Smith, and I will be your host for about another 5 minutes this morning, and we are going to spend them with Billie Holiday's You Better Go Now.

0: Once again, that was Billie Holiday on You Better Go Now. I think I better take her advice. Next up on WKCR is Phil Schaff's iconic show Bird Flight on the music of Charlie Parker. This is archival footage. Thank you so much for tuning in to WKCR this morning. I'm your host, Rachel Smith, signing off. Have a wonderful day, everyone.
1: That was the voice of W.C. Handy. He seems a bit hawkish in his final commentaries, but I will point out that he is aware that Teddy, as opposed to Franklin Delano, pronounced the surname Roosevelt, and that Franklin Delano Roosevelt pronounced it Roosevelt. It's 20 minutes past 8 o'clock. I'm Phil Schaff. It's time for Bird Flight. But it was remarkable to hear both the music and oral history of the father of the blues, W.C. Handy, who was born in 1873, died in 1958. Not that it has much to do with those fabulous proceedings in that time frame and on this record just played to conclude Daybreak Express. But 9 days shy of 61 years ago, as a young child, I had my picture taken with W.C. Handy as he attended the New York Philharmonic's performance with guest soloist Louis Armstrong of the St. Louis Blues Concerto Grosso, conducted by Leonard Bernstein, at the long since torn down Lewisohn Stadium, where marvelous music was available at eventually an inexpensive price and for many years for absolute free in a different cultural period in our existence. It's now 21 minutes past 8 o'clock. There hasn't been a bird flight in a few days, so I'm not quite sure whether you're fully ready to hear not the spoken word of W.C. Handy, which we just heard, but yours truly. I'm Phil Schaff, reading the Nat Hentoff biography, research, and musical analysis of Charlie Parker that is an astounding essay of great length, published by Norman Granz as the bulk of the booklet to the Charlie Parker story, part of Granz's marvelous productions in the vinyl or long-playing record Microgroove, in the then-now-preferable 12-inch diameter, which in the 3-LP box set, the Charlie Parker story, had this booklet, which, as I've both pronounced and have read to you, is an overlooked document of primary sources and major, if not elegance, writing style and insightful vision that seems to be overlooked. And certainly I had not reconnected with it in a period of 30 years. But I'm not going to start reading that here at 8:22. What I'm going to do is play one of the most important recordings that ever happened. Well, Charlie Parker's on it. But for that matter, Lester Young is on it. And Dizzy Gillespie isn't on it. But there is Howard McGhee in the high notes of Al Killian. There's an alto player played with Jimmy Lunsford. Sophia is certainly well aware of the Jimmy Lunsford Orchestra, as would be the Fat Cat, Matthew Rivera, Willie Smith. Prez's brother is there, as well as the president himself, Lester Young, Lee Young. Billy Hadnott is on bass. Arnold Ross takes a excursion on piano at the start to help set the pace of this legendary Lady Be Good. You'll even hear Lester Young, if you listen closely, we're about to play it here at 8:23. Lester Young's voice is audible. Now, I know most people alive today have no idea what Lester Young's speaking voice sounds like, but it is a pleasing and largely higher-pitched, meaning tenor voice, and he says, "What's this?" And his brother, whose voice clearly most people would not know, though he lived in well into this century, very long life into his 90s, Lee Young says, "Lady Be Good." And so Prez is straight, as we all are. Welcome back to Bird Flight. I'm Phil Schaff. We're WKCR FM New York and WKCR HD1 89.9 FM, WKCR.org online.

We listen to Lady Be Good, which I guess formally is titled, Oh, Lady Be Good, George Gershwin classic. We heard it, of course, in Gershwin's music without its lyric, as a jam session vehicle for Norman Granz's Jazz at the Philharmonic in what was its last concert at the Philharmonic Auditorium, a route to its name, the series name, that it was at Philharmonic Auditorium in Los Angeles. And this concert was given on Monday, January 28th of 1946. It had a number of component sets and variant jam session lineups, but the core was here, certainly with Byrd on alto and Lester Young on tenor as a blockbuster duality. The rhythm section, Arnold Ross, Billy Hadnot, and Lee Young. The other tenor is not heard on this, though there were, among others, Charlie Ventura at that concert. The other alto was heard, and solos second in the sequence of altos, Willie Smith. The trumpeter who solos first is Howard McGhee, an important associate of Byrd's, particularly in this California period, and soon to be astoundingly important in the spring and summer of 46 and in the early months of 47, even here back in New York. So I think I named everyone, but I don't think I really explained the nitty-gritty of the matter. Charlie Parker's improvisation is an exceptional one, a landmark event in the glory of his genius. It is also his first opportunity to perform in public with, if not his mentor, an initial inspiration of great magnitude. He would be of great magnitude independent of Charlie Parker's existence, but his importance to Byrd is astoundingly important, and he is also quite presidential. And I don't mean this in the modern sense. And I'm speaking of Lester Young, who really helped Byrd gain some insight into phrasing and feelings. And, you know, Lester Young has his own style and emerged. He's the older of the two, but Byrd really needed Prez, and now they're on stage in front of thousands. And not only that, but the young Charlie Parker, in guiding himself to his own wisdom of jazz expression, used as an etude one of the earliest performances by Lester Young on record, which was a 1936, this was 1946, a 1936 recording of the very same piece, Lady Be Good. And I have my doubts that the ever young and marvelous Lee Konitz is listening right now at 8:38 Eastern Time on a Wednesday morning, July 5th, 2017. But as Lee could tell you from a firsthand expression, Charlie Parker could play Lester Young's improvisation from that 1936 recording of Lady Be Good, toss it off, all 64 bars, perfectly displayed on alto. I imagine there was a period when he could play it on tenor, when Byrd played tenor in 43. And he would play it, this is, of course, Lee Konitz's witnessing, at triple tempo. And I don't know how much you dwell on the sensibility of how these musicians come to the twists and turns of their solos, largely improvised. But there's a great deal of reflexive activity that goes on in this marvelous display of both philosophy and science that is jazz expression. And it isn't, you know, really that bad a thing that musicians have things that are in their mind, whether front or subconscious, and they have some reflexes. They can, you know, you're doing a lot of things reflexively right now, even as I speak to you on this Byrd Flight show. I'm Phil Schaap. We're approaching 20 minutes of nine. And, you know, some reflexive action by the human is, of course, involuntary. You just do it automatically. You can't think about it. And thank heavens you don't have to. And there are a lot of things you've learned to do that you learned to do, you're doing by your own directive to yourself, that you haven't thought about in decades. I mean, one of them in music is you're actually counting beats and bars. And I sometimes count them for you, dear listeners.
all of these musicians are keeping track of that stuff. It's just that, you know, they learn to do it at a high level. It's such an early point in their music development. They haven't thought that they're actually counting, you know, in maybe 20 years, even if they're 25. And Bird was 25. So my point here is that there is a degree of involuntary and voluntary reflexive statement, even in the course of freshly minting music never before played. And whatever you make of that, there's really not a whole lot to do about it. It just has to happen, especially the longer and longer the improvisations become. And now we have a person who's like been practicing for a decade how to play this Lester Young solo from 1936 at triple tempo. Three times the speed it's typically played at. And now the guy who played the solo at a much slower tempo as an improvisation, and it was a genuine improvisation by Lester Young in 1936, is standing there, and you're playing the same tune in front of the guy you looked up to. And that Bird does not reference the inspirational solo of 10 years before from the mentor who's standing now on stage with you jointly performing as equals in a jam session is really in its own right an achievement of magnitude. But Charlie Parker goes well past that in not playing any of the pet crypts of his own vocabulary, or not too many of them, and certainly not in places where they could be predictable, and in not referencing the solo of the president, Lester Young. He creates an improvisation that would be equally emulated and appreciated by disciples and, in general, jazz musicians. The magnitude of Lester Young's Master Take Lady Be Good solo, Joan Smith, Inc., early November 1936, in terms of being played as a practice device by other jazz musicians on their way up the ladder, is equal to those musicians who would subsequently use the solo on Lady Be Good, equal length, by the way, two choruses, by Charlie Parker, January 28th of 1946. And certainly for a fairly healthy stretch of time, it might even still be the current thing. Bird's solo is better known than Prez's, but they are both vital displays of how music might go in jazz expression and can be used as etudes for those who wish to find a foundation to their own subsequent improvisations. And I don't know what you make of all I've just mapped out, but it was a big deal, and I just want to underscore it a different way. So I really became aware of both of these solos in the 1950s, call it the middle 50s, although I'm sure even as a toddler I had heard them both and heard quite often the Lester Young solo from the original Vocalion in 78, often in my childhood home or homes as we moved around a bit. At least for a few years, till 56. And then, of course, I got to hear it as I matured, and I understood the gravity and eventually began to fully appreciate the great art in both solos as the 60s went along. And at the end of the 1960s, I started explaining it to you by playing it for you and explaining it with this love and understanding. And now nearly a half century has gone from that, and clearly over 60 years from my first encounters with the solo. But over that time, while the music has been locked in since 1946 in Charlie Parker's case, and 81 years almost in the Lester Young original solo. So in that time frame, let's just talk about Bird's solo for a minute. In that time frame, when I was growing up, when I first came to KCR, and I would say at least into the 1980s, and maybe to a certain extent into this century, there were very few jazz enthusiasts I knew who did not know the solo.
And when I was coming of age and well into my early professional career, not that I'm not a volunteer slave, to use Rossan Roland Kirk's phrase, you know, like my professional career, you know, my salary is infinitely increased since the Johnson administration, you know, to quote, is it Billy Preston? Nothing from nothing leaves nothing. I work for free. But the story of birds being there with Prez and having this Lady Be Good called, and then doing this astounding improvisation that eschewed any reference to the Lester Young solo of 10 years before, and literally stopped the show. No one would follow Bird, which is, you know, in a very awkward on stage. The show must go on, and it didn't. That's why you have this rare event of a bass solo early in a jam session. In those days, you didn't have bass solos, period. And never early in a jam session. It usually was a prolonging of the event at the end. So my points here, my initial points is that the music by Bird on Lady Be Good, January 28, 46, is one of the greatest glories of art. It stands next to, who's to measure, an equally glorious moment in art on the very same tune, in the very same length, of improvisation by a saxophonist in jazz swing and invention on the very same chord progression with the very same melody thought of, but not displayed. Lady Be Good. And that the people I knew who were jazz people, endemically to an extreme pushing 100%, knew both solos and considered them as glorious as I've just claimed for you. And that was my first point, or series of points in a bracket. My next point is that the storyline to Bird's masterpiece of this January 28th, 1946 jam session of Lady Be Good was widely known. And that, you know, before I first started telling it to you,

all degree-carrying jazz musicians with their master's degrees and what have you. Of course, anyone who has the Jazz 301 certificate now, that's a different story. But, you know, on this planet, there are as many as 33 such people. So I didn't mean to, you know, digress into a little bit of a graybeard vent. So let me return to the music and tell the story as purely as it was told to me from a point that might have been as early as the Eisenhower presidency, and most likely while Kennedy, a short-lived president, was in office. Lester Young is one of the greatest jazz performers of all time. In his very first recordings, at least for release, the records we would know, he played a two-chorus solo on Lady Be Good, the George Gershwin composition, using the chord progression of the great George Gershwin. And it became a calling card of his arrival and what he displayed, which was a new affect of jazz feeling that was of profound art and magnitude of human expression. It was a classic, instantaneously known as such, and retained to that degree of wise assessment for a very long stretch of time. Among those who sussed that out at the inception, the record was issued very quickly in late 1936, was a 15-year-old named Charlie Parker, who, employing the primary development regimen of jazz skill, playing along with records, used this particular two-chorus solo by Lester Young on Lady Be Good chord progression. They are, in fact, trying to play Lady Be Good. There is no counter melody, although, to be truthful, the melody of Lady Be Good is not really played exactly at any time on any of these records, of either of these two records. So Bird understands everything that I understood, sussing it out all on his lonesome at the age of 15, and then handling it differently than I have. He plays the solo as a practice etude to the extreme of learning it reflexively, to an extreme that he could play it perfectly at triple speed. And that it actually filters into his kit bag of little licks that he might deploy for reasons that are too complex and unknowable, really, to explain. But you're playing, and you might play something you played before that you know in the heat of creating newly minted improvised jazz. And Bird knows this thing, and he does quote the Lady Be Good solo of Lester Young. Refer to it, and yes, use it as a continuing practice regimen on both alto and tenor saxophone, very deep into his career, conceivably for its entirety. And he thinks Lester Young is, to use a contemporary expression of appreciation, the berries. Lester Young is the berries. You know, I was using some 1920s and 30s slang yesterday in the course of our Louis Armstrong birthday broadcast number one. And somebody had the wit and wisdom here at the station to say, I wonder if they would accept, given a question about such a slang term for such an expression, if they would accept these arcane words as an alternate correct answer. And the answer is, of course, they wouldn't. You know, the berries. It's good. And that's the real breadstick to go all the way in the matter. So, Bird's got this down cold. He emerges and is a major player, and Lester Young retains the magnitude of his own presidency. And now, however coincidental or fortuitous, they're on stage together performing jointly at as high a profile event as there could be. The Downbeat Awards for 1945 are being given out. Benny Goodman is there to appear on stage and get his award, who, next to Louis Armstrong and perhaps Duke Ellington, would easily, maybe even more at that moment than either Duke Ellington or Louis Armstrong, was the best known jazz musician in the world. He's there. The thing is sold out. There are thousands of people. And they're going to play together in a jam session context, which if they had

played together before was the informal way that they had played together before, but now it's being done formally, even though it's a jam session, in front of proverbially a gabillion people. Because it's also being recorded by Norman Granz, the concert promoter, and would be issued, indeed, within the year, and sell well. It's still in print. It sold a lot of copies. And whether this long-term presentation of the music performed on that Monday night, January 28, 1946, was contemplated by any of the actual performers, much less Lester Young and Charlie Parker, is beside the point. Bird's up there with a master who was once his inspiration. The tune that is the touchstone to it all is being performed. Bird has learned to play the 36th solo of Lester Young. It's now 1946. Bird goes first. He plays a solo of equal magnitude and complete difference. And it is a showstopper in the old showbiz thing. The show actually stops. People in the audience and the musicians themselves knew that some miracle of jazz expression had just occurred. And it's really a wonderment. And the thing that I've been wondering about in retelling the story several times over in our opening here on Bird Flight, it's now 5 minutes before 9 a.m. on this Wednesday, July the 5th. We're WKCR-FM New York and WKCR-HD1. I'm Phil Schaff. It's Bird Flight. It's 89.9 on the dial. So I've been telling the story. I'm wondering whether, you know, it needs to be told as many times on this station right now in 2017 as was told to me no fewer than by 500 different people in the 1960s, because it's a great story. Someone has indicated that they're going to play Lady Be Good. The pianist, Arnold Ross, understands that and is playing a tasty introduction, and he's going to have he must know the Count Basie Jones Smith Inc. record. You know, Basie plays a solo instead of the melody statement, and that's how it starts. But then Bird goes, not Lester Young. And he stops the show. In the wings, Howard McGhee, Al Killian with their trumpets, Willie Smith with his alto, Lester Young with his tenor, are just behind the curtains on the edge of the stage. One of them is to go out there and follow Bird and take the next solo. It's a jam session, and none of them will do it. They know what just happened, a miracle of musical creation. And the rhythm section are on stage. Bird's walking towards the others in the wings or at the curtain and stage's edge. So there's the drummer, Lester Young's brother, Lee Young. There's this bass player, Billy Hadnut, and there's this piano player, Arnold Ross. And in those days, there are no drum solos and no bass solos, and the piano player has already taken a solo. It'd be very kind of odd to have a jam session with all these superstar horn players, and while you may never have heard of Willie Smith or Al Killian or Howard McGhee, of course, Lester Young's there. I hope you've heard of him. You know, these are guys who are supposed to go on, who people have paid cash money, and they're sitting there calling for them to go on, and nobody will go on. And it would have been very weird if the start of the jam session, Lady Be Good, was piano solo, alto solo, piano solo again. So when the rhythm section, this Arnold Ross, who is soloed, pianist, drummer Lee Young, the brother of the president, Lester Young, and the bassist, Billy Hadnut, when they realize nobody's coming out, and they know showbiz, and there's no harm in that as a great jazz artist, well, the show must go on. So Billy Hadnut, for the first time, there's a bass solo in a jam session at Jazz at the Philharmonic. The series was almost 2 years old. And he plays for two choruses, 64 bars and 4-4, at that tempo. I don't quite have it in my mind, but it's sort of like 1, 2, 3, 4, 2, 2, 3, 4, 62 more times. That's a lot of time. It's a little brighter than that. Faster.
And still nobody wants to go on. And so Howard McGee, Willie Smith, and Al Killian, and I never met Al Killian. I didn't really know Willie Smith, but Howard McGee told me this story, even in his apartment on West 69th Street, as well as on air here. They shove Lester Young on stage. They push him. This is a real showbiz thing. You could make a movie about this, and of course, it won't be done because it's too good and real. Oh, pardon the aside. And now Lester Young's got to follow Bird. And of course, historically, it was the other way around. And if you really listen hard, you can hear Lester Young acknowledging that he is stumbling on stage because he has physically been pushed. And of course, he's got to protect his horn. He's holding his tenor saxophone. And, you know, he doesn't really make a real walk on stage entrance like a superstar that he is. He's trying not to drop his saxophone, fall, and he's been pushed. So he tells them his brother, who was probably the most concerned, drummer Lee Young, and Lee also was incredibly sharp. He could pay attention to 50,000 things at once while playing drums at an optimum. But also Billy Haddad, and I gather the pianist Arnold Ross, who I did also. I've interviewed all three of these rhythm section members about this tale that I am perhaps dressing up so it's a warming story, but there's nothing that is absent from their accounts that has been present in mine. It's their story. I'm the conduit of handing it off to you. And since you might very well be older than me, and I doubt that too many young people are listening, somehow get this music to young people, or it's doomed. It's 9 o'clock. I'm Phil Schaap. We're WKCR-FM New York and WKCR-HD1. It's Bird Flight. We're going to resume reading the Nat Hentoff biography of Charlie Parker towards a later moment in this show, and then really get back into it tomorrow on Bird Flight the 6th. Right now, I'm centering on a Let's Get Reacquainted jam session of Lady Be Good, and you're really getting reacquainted with my hellbent need to carry forward the culture and music, sociology, the storyline. You could call it history, but I'm a listener's guide. I'm actually telling you how to listen to this jam session. I'm not making you count the ticket stubs at the Philharmonic Auditorium on January 28th, 46. It was a sellout. And yes, the press did have the actual number. And I'm not, it's a sellout. It's a place that sees many thousands of people, a few thousand people. It's a sellout. So Lester Young is shoved out on stage, and he comes up with his solo. It's an incredible moment of astounding musical value. There was a time when I would not know a single jazz person who did not know Charlie Parker's solo, and that many people, I would argue the majority, however slim a majority, but more than 50% knew the story. And it was so important that a vocalist who was once very prominent, Eddie Jefferson, his idea was he set words to improvisations of jazz and sung them as lengthy songs that are a story, which illustrates the point that you're telling a story through your horn. And recording it as disappointed with, look out, James Moody, this was a blockbuster record from the year of Bird's death. And indeed, we were disappointed. Bird no longer lived. Bird lives. So, dear listeners, I hope that the Lady Be Good story is of some substance to you. So I'm going to play it for you, but only through what I've just described. I'm going to play it for you in this fashion. So there's this piano introduction by Arnold Ross with the rhythm, Billy Haddad and Lee Young. Lester Young's voice, if you're really hearing it, he says, "What's this?" And his brother Lee Young says, "Lady Be Good." So they're off. Ross, in a sense, has the melody chorus as an improvisatory moment, and there's not really a clean statement of the melody, but it's enough. Bird comes on and plays a show-stopping solo that also has this momentous occasion of him playing with his mentor, Lester Young, and yet not referencing the way Lester Young's Lady Be Good had so guided the actual music-making of the younger Charlie Parker. He's now 25.
He was 15 when he started playing what Prez had played in 36. Now Charlie Parker, 25, plays something completely different. It was a solo of astounding musical value. It is a landmark classic. No one would follow. The show must go on. So the bass player, the piano player, is already soloed. A drum solo would be awkward that early in a jam session, and were very uncommon at that time. So the bass player plays a two-chorus solo. The other musicians shove Lester Young on stage. He solos. And that's the story. And I'm going to follow that with Lester Young's solo from the 36 Lady Be Good. And then I'm going to come back and talk to you. I am talking to you. Hear me talking. Phil Schaff. We're Bird Flight. WKCR-FM, New York.

So we just heard a sequence that started with the jam session on Lady Be Good from Norman Granz's Jazz at the Philharmonic of January 28, 1946. Arnold Ross on piano has an introduction with Billy Hadnot and Lee Young that leads to a chorus of Ross referencing the melody while improvising a jazz solo. He is followed in the jam session context by the great Charlie Parker, the focus of this program, Bird Flight. And Charlie Parker improvises two choruses, twice as long as Ross's solo and melody statement. That is a momentous occasion of expression in the arts, certainly of music, definitely of jazz and bebop. It's a wonderful thing, and people knew it at the moment. It's been known and knowable for 71 and a half years. The musicians who were part of the jam session and who were to follow Charlie Parker's solo with their own improvisations on Gershwin's chord progression to his Lady Be Good are unwilling to perform. It was a show-stopping event. And the rhythm section, with the pianist already having soloed, the drummer Lee Young and the bassist Billy Hadnot, are encumbered because no one's coming out. It's just like, you know, regardless to what your personal experiences are, a live stage setting, a live presentation, people following each other in sequence, and the next person's supposed to come out to whatever it is, the podium, the center of the stage, the spotlight, and do what they're supposed to do. And no one's doing anything. And the bass player, Billy Hadnot, understands this and grapples with the situation effectively and produces the first bass solo at Jazz at the Philharmonic. He's actually a marvelous bass player and comes up with a more than suitable solo. By the time he's into his second chorus, the reticent horn players in the wings, who were to actually have followed Bird's solo, have now conspired to force Lester Young to be the person who would follow the show-stopping Bird improvisation. They shove him on stage, literally. He stumbles. You can hear Lee Young see this, and then Lester Young say, "I'm okay," and then he plays his solo. And at the end of the tenor solo by Lester Young, and there was much more to come on this Lady Be Good, that's when we left that January 28th, 1946 performance. And from this, well, it really wasn't an excerpt, though I stopped it from the top to when I stopped it. We played as an excerpt the early November 1936 recording by Jones Smith Incorporated of Kansas City, Jones Smith Inc., Joe Jones, the drummer, Carl Taddy Smith, the trumpeter. But our focus was Lester Young's two choruses, same length, same meter, brighter tempo on Lady Be Good, nearly 10 years earlier, 1936. And the whole point to this contrasting element, and it was interesting just to hear Lester Young play Lady Be Good for two choruses separated by a decade, hearing it in inverted chronological order. But the real point was what Lester Young played in 36 was as important to the development of Charlie Parker's music making as anything that Charlie Parker, in his growing up stages, had practiced against this as an etude to the extent he could toss it off at three times the speed, and it's played at a bright tempo. The 36, Lady Be Good. Bird could play Lester Young's solo on either tenor or alto at triple tempo. And that now this inspiration to young Bird, now 25, has given him this, if you will, predicament of needing to play something different to not copy in front of the master now that they're equals, or at least in an equal setting. And Charlie Parker's genius, as well as our human feelings, allow him to more than live up to the occasion. And I've dwelt on this because this is our heritage. It's also great art. And trying to be a guide to your listening is a worthy lifelong endeavor, whether volunteered slavery or a real profession. And, you know, there's some reason you're not eating Twinkies regularly anymore. And hopefully there are a couple of youngsters who do have a sweet tooth who are listening to Bird Flight at 9:17 a.m. on this Wednesday, July 5th, 2017. But eventually you're going to know the difference between rot gut and top shelf.
And there is that illustration in the arts, and it is a worthy endeavor to bring it forward to the uninitiated and the masters alike. So to conclude it, I'd like to return to the 1936 Lester Young, playing you his solo from the Lady Be Good, Jones Smith Inc., with Joe Jones on drums, Walter Page on bass, Count Basie on piano. And then jump to Charlie Parker's improvisation on Lady Be Good 10 years later, with Lee Young on drums, Lester's brother, Billy Hadnot on bass, and Arnold Ross on piano.

one of the voices, I'm not sure I've ever noticed it before, at the end of the solo says, "Go on, Yard." Charlie Parker, Yardbird. So we heard the solos of Lady Be Good, Lester Young from 1936, Joan Smith, Inc., the studio recordings for Vocalion, as an excerpt, just the two choruses of Lady Be Good, and from Norman Granz's Jazz at the Philharmonic, January 28, 1946, 10 years later, just about, we heard the same length of musical time at a slower tempo, so it was more lengthy in actual time, Charlie Parker's solo on the same chord progression while the same tune is being jammed. It's a fascinating duality in all of its specifics and its overall generic or general thought of Lester Young and Charlie Parker and their mating. It's now 9:22. Well, I certainly have reacquainted those of you who have indulged me for the last, 62 minutes, that, you know, this is the way I present jazz on this jazz flagship, a rare outpost for access to the art, continuing deep into its 76th year now. And having brought you to the attention that this is Bird Flight, I am Phil Schaap, and this is how it goes here at 9:23 a.m. on a Wednesday morning, July 5th, 2017. I'll reintroduce the specific or broad yet specific aspect of the show currently. Bird Flight is heard weekday mornings from 8:20 a.m. That would be Eastern Time. We are on the internet at wkcr.org. We're 89.9 on FM to New York City and its region. So in the last few years, I have been playing everything by Bird. And I've played it for you in the order he performed it. It's a very lengthy process, not just because there was a lot of music to play, which is true, but because I played it for you more than once and I examined all information that might expand your enjoyment of hearing the music, including the insight that hearing it more than once is better than hearing it once or excerpted as a soundbite. So that has been my approach. And it took a number of years to do this, a handful of years anyway, if we count by one hand's fingers. And now we're heading into the very home stretch of that, which has brought forward a number of topics that are addenda to the chronological review of the entire musical canon of Charlie Parker. And in this range of aspects to be examined as punctuation marks in extension to the series of the timeline of Bird's art in the making, I've reached these Norman Granz produced posthumous release, the Verve Records. Indeed, the branding itself is posthumous to Bird's March 12, 1955 death. And in the midst of doing this as a theme of one such addendum, I've reacquainted myself with a booklet that I have never used fully, or perhaps therefore properly, that was probably the less encountered way to get the records of the Charlie Parker story that Granz issued, apparently in early 1957. Most people bought it as three separate LPs, the Charlie Parker Story number one, the Charlie Parker Story number two, the Charlie Parker Story number three, with the Verve, that's V as in Victor, branding 8,000, 8,001, 8,002. But they also came out as a box set. And that box set had its own distinct catalog number, which was 8,100. And if you got it that way, and apparently only a few people got it that way, you got this incredible booklet. It's way out of character to Norman Granz. First of all, there's a discography in it, which is really out of character for him.
And even more impressively, it's accurate, which is unique to him. Furthermore, he usually writes kind of, you'll forgive me, Norman Granz fans, of which I am one of the biggest, but kind of Pollyannish, simplified statements that some music that he thinks is great is now being, you know, presented to you on this record, and isn't that cool? And it's kind of pro forma. And forgive me, even I remember looking at these records, the Jazz at the Philharmonic volumes, in fact, as a child, and being disappointed that they weren't telling me the same kind of thing. I would go, you know, basically walk down the block, talk to Roy Eldridge, and I'd hear something that was worth listening to in terms of also listening to the music. When I read Norman, well, this is Jazz at Philharmonic Volume 3. You know, we have these great jam sessions. These are the greatest musicians. On this particular volume, there are great musicians who are Charlie Parker and Roy Eldridge and Buddy Rich, and it's great. It's great. It's great. It's almost as good as Volume 2, but Volume 4 will be even better. Thank you. Norman Granz. Eventually, he stopped signing those things. If it's unsigned, it's written by Norman. But in this booklet, God love him, he writes one of his longest essays of his entire productions. It's substantive. It has information that is vital to the survey of both him and Charlie Parker and their relationship. And, you know, I forgive him a lot of the pulp or pap. Should ask Dr. Carl Board what word would be more effective there. I forgive him his banal statements about the glories of jazz at the Philharmonic for this one forthcoming essay on the topic of Charlie Parker. Bless your heart, Norman Granz. And the discography, you may not have done it, but it's correct. Hallelujah. Letter perfect, I might add. Well, no, they misspelled Thelonious, which is a consistency. Norman Granz never spelled Thelonious with the extra O once in his entire life. And I bet you Monk didn't notice, nor if he did he really care. Although I do know he did say, you know, I had lunch with him a lot of times. He didn't say this at those luncheons. In fact, he barely talked. But he did say, I'd be a rich man if I had a nickel for every time my name was misspelled. It'd be worth more than the royalties to Round Midnight. And Norman Granz certainly put up all those extra Thelonious's, I-U-S instead of I-O-U-S, so there. But even beyond the discography and the forthcoming essay, there is basically a 35-page biography of Charlie Parker written by the recently deceased Nat Hentoff, which is, in my evaluation, no doubt at the time, and it was published in January of 57, the best prose form account of Charlie Parker's existence that had ever been written. Indeed, superseding all that had been written previously and standing as important to everything that's been written subsequently, including my own, and you'll forgive me, prize-winning, Grammy Award-winning essays on the subject matter. This Hentoff essay is the real breadstick, as we used to say in Philadelphia in the late 1920s. Of course, Carl Board was my colleague then when we used to go to Philadelphia in 1928 and hear Eugene Ormandy conduct the Dorsey Brothers in a two-parted waltz called Was It a Dream? The part about Eugene Ormandy and the Dorsey Brothers in a waltz and the song that they did is true. That Carl and I were there is, of course, a lie. He's that old, just I wasn't born yet. So, we have this essay, and, you know, I've been hearing from a lot of people. Some of them are older than me, many of my generation, because I haven't heard from too many 20-year-olds. Oh, to hear from a vast number of 20-year-olds who say, man, that Hentoff essay on Bird, I never would have known about it. Thank God you brought it to our attention. I love the music. I'm going to listen more. Oh, dear. So, anyway, the essay is that great. And whether you're older than Carl Board or young, it's worth hearing. There's almost no other way to get it. You know, Hashem Sharif, I think I gave Mornay credit,
has verified the fact that even in the collections that deploy Hentoff biographies of Byrd in anthologies such as Carl Wardick's Charlie Parker Reader, no one seems to be aware that this glorious essay exists, and I myself have underutilized it. So my point here is I've been reading it into the record, and since the good Dr. Carl Bord is in the room, and undoubtedly, I'll take a look at the CD he just handed me. Oh, he's going to play Korngold and Schmidt or one of the other. Eric, Heinrich, Ulfke, Korngold. Well, I'm going to read him about Charlie Parker. And this is, so we're picking up the essay on page 18. It goes through page 35. And it's an important place. It's when Charlie Parker, having been, if not rehabilitated, recharged, with his 6 months of incarceration in a mental hospital, no less, but it's better than prison, at least I hope it was, and he's healthy again, and he's playing bebop. He's the guy, and he wants to get the hell out of California, and he does. So I turn to the text of Nat Hentoff, page 18, pretty close to the top, second paragraph on page 18. Back in New York in 1947, Byrd appeared for a time to have achieved a degree of equilibrium in his private world that would allow him to order his public life more regularly. Heading a small unit that generally included Miles Davis, Byrd worked in New York, played rooms on the street, the Royal Roost, and other clubs. Max Roach was the regular drummer with Tommy Potter on bass, and the pianist was first Duke Jordan and then Al Haig. Byrd played the new Bop City in 1948 with Kenny Dorham in place of Miles. He continued to record, toured with Jazz at the Philharmonic in 1948, and in the summer of 1949, went to Paris as a featured artist at the first annual Paris Jazz Festival. In the States, later that year and into 1950, Byrd played for a time at the new Birdland Club, and his trumpeter was now often apt to be Red Rodney. He signed a new recording contract, this one with Norman Granz, that offered him more security than any recording agreement he had. I guess there's a misprint there. I read it right. Just the sentence, just he had yet. He began to achieve increased recognition from the jazz public as well as an already converted musicians, although he never did reach the wide general public. Starting in 1950, he won the downbeat poll every year, as well as almost all ballotings in both American and foreign publications. Granz enabled Byrd to fulfill a long-term desire to record with strings. The first set was one of the few of his own records that Byrd actually, quote, quite liked, especially Just Friends. Although the recordings reached a larger audience than any of Byrd's previous sides, the project of sending Byrd on the road with strings proved difficult. The package was expensive, thus limiting it to only a few of the bigger clubs, and a percentage of the jazz fans were opposed to the idea of Byrd with strings as commercial. He was, it should be noted, hurt that some jazz listeners could condemn him so quickly as a compromiser for having recorded with the strings. Quoting Charlie Parker directly, "That wasn't the idea at all," he told a radio interviewer in Boston once. "I was looking for new ways of saying things musically, new sound combinations." The fact that for a number of reasons the tour with strings didn't work out weakened Byrd's never very strong sense of self-confidence, and he began to become more unpredictable on and off the stand. I think I'll stop there. You know, I had read this passage to you before the holiday weekend. And, you know, there's some marginal things. First of all, I'm very impressed that Hentoff basically has the formation and personnel and the sequence of change of personnel for the Golden Era Bebop 5, that Charlie Parker quintet, correct. He places the Bop City opening in 1948. It was, in fact, 1949. He has the Paris Festival as the first annual Paris Jazz Festival. And in a sense, it was. But there had been a festival the year before done slightly differently. And in any case, it was in the spring of 1949 and not in the summer. The place where, and, you know, this is just my opinion, but I happen to be right,
Charlie Parker is exceedingly more popular in his time to the magnitude of stardom than Hentoff, who actually lived through the period, but I nevertheless disagree with him. He thinks that Bird was never recognized, and that's ridiculous. And some of the concerts that I've been playing for you prove it. I mean, I'm not sure if, do you think, I'll ask Carl Bort, you think if Enrique Wolfgang Korngold or Franz Schmidt were playing Carnegie Hall tonight that they sell out the joint? And he says no. Bird sold out Carnegie Hall regularly. Top dollar, the record sold. He was, as Doris Parker in this very geographical spot said, you know, we were rich. You know, Bird didn't really drive too carefully, but he had a couple of Cadillacs. I mean, it's going to dissipate. But this is, you know, by 1949, 50, and 51 measurements. It's not like, I don't know, am I hip if I say Beyonce or Jay-Z or somebody like that? You know, it's not that level of money, but it was that higher profiled to its time. Bird was a star. So having unfairly dissed both Korngold and Schmidt, I will now do them the service of putting them into one of our inferior machines. For an extra $1 million, we can break it and destroy all music. Oh, no, no, no, that would be undercharging. The great Carl Bort is here, and I have entertained him. I hope I have entertained you. I am Phil Schaap. This is WKCR-FM New York, 89.9 on the dial. And we're also on the internet at WKCR.org.

0: 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My name is Charlie. I am a regular host of Serial Music. Usually you can catch me on Thursday mornings, but I'm filling in this week on Tuesday, and I'm very excited to be here with you for the next couple of hours. We're going to be spending the morning listening to and thinking about some music by the one and only Wolfgang Amadeus Mozart. In fact, the four pieces, very brief pieces we just heard, were four of his very earliest works, the Andante in C, that's K1A, the Allegro in C, K1B, the Allegro in F, K1C, and the Minuet in F, K1D. Those were performed by Ton Koopman, recorded in 1991. Those were written when Mozart was just 5 years old, actually in the hand of his father, Leopold Mozart. The first two, between February and April of 1761. The third and fourth, both in December of 1761, when, again, Mozart was only 5 years old. And the reason that I've decided to play those and what we'll be exploring for the next little while on the show is because they are on display, the manuscripts, currently at the Morgan Museum and Library, where there's a wonderful, really special exhibit going on right now, the Wolfgang Amadeus Mozart Treasures from the Mozarteum Foundation of Salzburg. It's on display until May 31st. Those manuscripts, the autograph scores, along with many other wonderful treasures, most of which, if you're a Mozart aficionado like I am, you will more likely know than those very early works. But I thought to get the show started, those would be very interesting to play. Also on display are some wonderful famous works including excerpts from The Magic Flute, the piano concertos, some of the symphonies, including the Hofner Symphony, the Horn Concerto No. 4, and some very popular pieces such as Eine kleine Nachtmusik, and the list goes on and on. There are also objects there, as well as portraits, letters, many things which give us very interesting insights into Mozart, the human being, as well as Mozart the composer. I had the wonderful opportunity to sit down with Robinson McClellan, who is the curator of the exhibit at the Morgan, for a conversation about the genesis of the exhibition, what went into planning it, how they achieved the wonderful museum experience that they did. So I'm going to play that interview now, and then we're going to return in just a little while to some of the wonderful pieces featured in the exhibit. You can also look forward to hearing a second interview much later in the segment today with Robert Wolfrey, who's a clarinet player in the Cleveland Orchestra, and I'll be doing a sort of critical discussion of the clarinet concerto as a period piece and as a work which has undergone various modern interpretations, and we'll be both listening to the concerto and comparing and contrasting some ideas and ways of performing it, which I'm very excited to share. So stay tuned. This is an interview once again with Robinson McClellan from the Morgan Library and Museum. Thank you again to Robinson for joining me. Stay tuned. You're listening to Serial Music on WKCR. That's WKCR FM New York and WKCR HD 89.9 on your FM dial and WKCR.org online. Robin, thank you so much for being here. It's such a pleasure to have you on WKCR, and my sincere congratulations on a beautiful exhibit at the Morgan.
1: Thank you so much. It's wonderful to be here with you.
0: I want to start by asking you sort of most broadly about the exhibit, especially how it came to be in its current form. How did the project see its inception? I mean, with all of the items being shipped overseas from the Mozarteum, what was the selection process like for what you brought? And I'm sure that you really had to pick and choose what would come. And what was the genesis of the whole project?
1: So it came about a little over 2 years ago, which is actually a fairly short time for an exhibition like this, when the Mozarteum approached us with the idea, and they're in the process of reworking their own spaces. So they wanted to take this chance to share their wonderful collection for the first time with this side of the Atlantic. And that's one of the big deals of the show, is that they're sending all of this material here for the first time. So we jumped at the chance. We'd actually had a couple of Mozart exhibitions in the past, thanks to the Morgan's own wonderful collection of Mozart materials. So it actually made a lot of sense. It was a chance to share our collection and theirs, and putting them together was, more than the sum of the parts. So at a certain point, I and other couple other curators went to Salzburg, and they generously walked us through all of their treasures. And it was, of course, with any exhibition, there's way more material that you want to put in than you can fit in the gallery. So it's always a painful process of winnowing down from this vast, treasures to something really that tells a story and has a through line and is kind of bare and to the point, but still tells that full story. So it was a putting together the list of objects is actually one of the longest processes in the planning, planning of a show. And it took over a year to really hone it down. And I worked closely with four co-curators, at both at the Mozarteum and another colleague, Christopher Salmon, who contributed a lot to the project as well. And his collection also appears in the exhibition. So we tried to tell a complete story of Mozart. We were able to rather than focusing on one or the other aspect of his life, we were able to tell a pretty comprehensive story, still with some areas of focus. And thanks to the Morgan's collection of manuscripts, we were able to focus on genres that were especially important for Mozart: the symphony, the piano concerto, things like and opera, of course. And then with the objects from the Mozarteum, we were able to tell this really personal story, with the highlights being the two musical instruments, which are two of actually seven of Mozart's instruments that they hold, the childhood violin and the clavichord, which really bookend his life, from

0: I can only imagine how special it was just to see everything there. I mean, that sounds incredible. And having to whittle it down to what could actually come to the United States, I'm sure was a tremendous challenge. But I think, as you said, there's a great through line that you guys present in the exhibition. You know, it's a thematic walk through his life and also his trajectory just as a musician and composer, very much in conversation with his life just as a human being, which I think as listeners of classical music and as classical musicians ourselves, it's difficult sometimes to realize that people like Mozart or Bach or Beethoven, these great sort of titans of the Western canon, were people like the rest of us. And the exhibition does a very, very good job of humanizing them and showing the viewers that they were as normal as the rest of us, and they had everyday struggles, and they had families and mothers and fathers and sisters. I'm curious, when you were planning the exhibition, was this idea of Mozart the person sort of kept in mind equally to Mozart the composer, quote unquote? And I wonder if having these two sides of Mozart informed the way you presented the exhibition to the viewers.
1: Absolutely, yes. And in a sense, as much as the selection process is an active, process of choosing objects, it's also a sense of being guided by the objects. So, you see what's there, and you kind of follow the lead of what objects are available and how they fit together. So there were so many of these personal artifacts, and the letters especially, I think, are a way of view into the personal life. And it was commented to me at one point that the 18th century is one of the times when we start to get this view into the really truly personal life of people of that era in their letters. And the Mozart family is famous for this, for these incredibly intimate letters that they perhaps never imagined so many people would be reading, and Mozart himself, his voice comes through, from the witty, the humorous, to the crass, the bathroom humor, sexual innuendo sometimes. I won't even quote some of the things he says, but you can find it in the audio guide, of the exhibition, and read his many letters. But so that all of those things led to that sense of him as a human being. And just reading about him as I prepared the exhibition, I'm by the way, I'm not a Mozart expert to the degree that many of the people I worked with are. So that's one of the pleasures of a show like this, is it was a learning experience. But to get a sense of, like, they were all ill all the time. There were these terrible illnesses. They were traveling. The circumstances of travel were incredibly different, of course, from the present day. And the relationships and death always being very close, so all of that combined to make it, in a way, very easy to tell this very personal story. And so then it became an effort to connect that with the sense of Mozart that we have as an icon or a legend, and try to kind of bridge that gap, and both humanize him without reducing the reasons that he became such a legend. And a little toward the end of the show, there's a little section that speaks to that, where we have later composers, Beethoven, Mendelssohn, Chopin, who admired Mozart, and I think at that period in history, were the idea that we have now, the great sort of romantic artist, the individual genius that kind of dominates our sense of the classical canon, in a way was invented or came into being. And Mozart was, in a sense, reinvented by that spirit at that period. So we have, for example, a manuscript in Mozart's hand of one of his works, and then a copy of the same work in Beethoven's hand, showing that he admired and even idolized Mozart. As many people know, he even tried to study with Mozart when he was young, and they never quite worked out. But so that sense of that, how did that transition from the human being? And to say as well, Mozart in his own time, he was widely admired and quite successful, but he was still one composer among many. There was no

0: guarantee that he would become that legend, that icon. I mean, you know, it's and we try to capture that sense. There was an intensely competitive world of composers in Vienna and around in Europe, and there was also no guarantee that he would bridge that gap from child prodigy to successful adult composer. In fact, I was just reading recently that it's quite rare for that to happen in many fields. Very often, child prodigies, like in tennis, for example, don't become world-class players as adults, and vice versa. So it was actually one of the remarkable things about Mozart is that he succeeded, but it was a real struggle. It was in no way a given or an automatic. So all of those things combined to try to tell that story of the bridge between the human and the almost, one might almost say, the divine, you know, way that he's viewed now.
1: Yeah, I think the connection from his very earliest compositions and his compositions as a child prodigy, as you were saying, all the way up past his own lifetime to the handwriting of Beethoven and Chopin, makes for an excellent overarching view of Mozart, the man and the composer. I am a big fan of Mozart, and you know, it was great seeing pieces like the Hofner Symphony and excerpts from the Magic Flute and the Piano Concertos, etc. But it was also great to see these pieces, which I really knew very little about, in particular the ones from his childhood, which I'm very glad you brought up his sort of position as a child prodigy, because the very earliest pieces that he wrote and that are featured in the exhibit were actually written in the hand of his father, Leopold.
0: Right.
1: Which just sort of mind-bending to mm-hmm. I mean, you hear Mozart wrote his earliest symphony at this age, and you, wow, that's crazy. But then to actually see it is just mm-hmm. something else. I'm curious about how integrating this sort of child prodigy, because you said it's very rare for somebody to go from being a child prodigy to a successful adult composer or musician or what have you, tennis player. Mm-hmm. I really liked the way you connected his childhood with his adult life, which is something that we don't in performance see very much of Mozart. What was it like curating the exhibition to appeal to both fans of Mozart who know many of his famous works and people who don't know much about Mozart by presenting objects both very rare and very popular?
0: It's a great question. In a sense, it was easy, again, sort of guided by the objects. We were lucky to have what we did have, especially in terms of the music manuscripts. Most of which are in the Morgan's collection and also in the collection of that's held on deposit at the Morgan, the Robert Owen Lehman collection. So for example, a set of 9 symphonies that Mozart wrote within the space of a year in Salzburg, including the famous Little G Minor, the A Major Symphony. So
1: By the way, this was my favorite part of the whole exhibition, seeing all 9 of them in a row. It's just incredible.
0: Yeah, just a side note, you know, we were very proud of that, so I appreciate that. It was a bit of a logistical challenge to make that work with the manuscript shown in sort of music stands, in a sense. I tried to kind of make it look like a symphony. So for the listeners out there, if you get a chance to see the show, make sure not to miss that. It was kind of a nice aspect. But we had, you know, we were lucky to have works from every stage of his career. And just before that in the exhibition, we have K-112, a symphony written in Milan when he was traveling there as an even younger teen. So we really were able to show the I think, works from pretty much every stage of his life, all the way up to the Magic Flute and the Requiem. And as you said, from those early compositions, I think his father wrote from 3 months after his 5th birthday, you know, that he was still too young even to notate. So it sort of told the story told itself in a sense in that way. And we were lucky, and we tried between the two galleries. Again, Mozart kind of conveniently divided his life into two chapters. So we called them Act 1 and Act 2, you know, the early years in Salzburg and traveling all over Europe, and then his move to Vienna. And that move, I think, captures that moment where he had to make the leap from famous child to successful adult. And it was no picnic, you know. It was really He struggled. He spent several years, many years, I think, feeling very frustrated, not knowing where he was going. Like many, late teen, 20 somethings, it's a rough time of life, and there was no guarantee that he would succeed. And then we see his early years in Vienna, where he's now age, 25 or so, and vying with this intensely competitive market for music and trying to make it and getting married and having kids and, things we can all relate to as like, especially, I mean, I always sometimes even think of like so many young artists and musicians come to New York, for example, from smaller cities or other places and sort of try to seek their fortune in a sense. And that's exactly what Mozart did. So there's something, really, as they say, relatable about that.
1: I really like that, exactly what you just said, comparing him to people coming from smaller cities to New York, because I don't know about you, but I'm not from New York.
0: Same
1: And
0: here. Yeah, I'm from Colorado, so
1: I'm from,
0: that was
1: yeah.
0: me, basically.
1: And that was me not too
0: Yeah.
1: long ago as well. And to
0: Yeah.
1: think that Mozart could be anything other than a god, and he could be an actual inspiration from whom we can, try to learn real life lessons and view him as a person who had a childhood and struggled through teenage years and eventually found his real voice as a composer and, as we know, unfortunately left too soon. But
0: Yes.
1: I think the exhibit does such a fabulous job of putting him out there in that light. I think another aspect of seeing Mozart as a person, especially as viewers in the year 2026 are very familiar with, even viewers who know less about Mozart's music than, say, experienced classical musicians, is obviously Amadeus, the worldwide hit movie from the 80s, which I love. And that is not excluded from the exhibit. I'm wondering if you could talk a little bit about the Salieri connection and what it was like to put that into the curation.
0: Yeah, thank you. It was in a way a bit of a challenge to we wanted to speak to it without it kind of dominating too much. But we found we were able to include so the famous movie, of course, is based on the play of Peter Schaeffer. Return is sort of rooted in this earlier tradition that goes back to rumors. I think started soon after Mozart's death that he'd been murdered or poisoned, which at some point started to circulate around Salieri, who lived from very long time after Mozart's death, and came to a head in the play, a play by Alexander Pushkin published in 1830, which is actually much worse in a sense than the famous movie, in the sense that he literally poisoned, he hands Mozart a glass of poison, like it's a literal murder. And so we have an edition of the play. Nikolai Rimsky-Korsakov made a wonderful opera based on the play, which I highly recommend. We have that, and then we have a poster from the 1984 movie signed by F. Murray Abraham. So we tried to kind of span that bridge. And just as an aside too, I recommend there's a new TV series out of the UK, I believe, called Amadeus, and it's a 5-part series based again on this on the Schaeffer film version, but there's a lot more to it, and it sort of takes its own spin on the whole thing. So I recommend that. But so again, we tried to include that story without going too far into it. And one more mention that the Salieri, the scholarly view is he was not the evil guy that he is portrayed to be. And in fact, Mozart's widow Constanze sent their son Franz Xaver to Salieri for music studies. So it can't have been too acrimonious of a relationship.
1: Not to play into conspiracy theories at all, but the myth of Mozart being murdered is certainly very, it adds a certain bravado to his untimely death. And
0: It does, yeah.
1: I could be wrong, but I have heard that in his later years, Salieri, who I believe passed in the 1820s when he was quite an old man, one time incorrectly admitted to having murdered Mozart in his deliriousness.
0: I
1: So
0: think you're right.
1: that
0: Yeah,
1: couldn't have helped his case much at all.
0: I think it was complicated, and he, yeah, it's very murky what may or what may be truth from fiction. But and they certainly were rivals. You know, there was a rivalry there, but it's hard to know how, just what really happened, which is part of the fun of it, I think.
1: And thanks for the recommendations of the TV show. I had heard that that was coming out, as well as the Rimsky-Korsakov, which I had never knew existed until
0: I
1: some.
0: never knew it before, and it's really I highly recommend it. There's even moments in it where Rimsky-Korsakov evokes the music of Mozart, and it sounds like Mozart, but it's actually he composed it. Rimsky-Korsakov composed it. It's beautiful. So there's just these and he Salieri is kind of the emotional center of it, and you know, that as someone that maybe we can all relate to, kind of being infuriated by this seemingly effortless genius of this young sort of frivolous scamp, you know, like how can that be allowed to stand? Kind of, you can almost feel for Salieri. So,
1: Well, this is only making me want to listen to the opera more, and perhaps we'll find a time to play it on WKCR. But I think Salieri probably wasn't the last person to ever feel infuriated by Mozart's genius.
0: I
1: Probably
0: think
1: most
0: you're right.
1: composers
0: Yeah,
1: since him have felt
0: I
1: that way,
0: think
1: I'm sure.
0: there. Yeah, I think maybe he stands in for many. I'm sure. Yeah.
1: Yeah. So I know a lot of the pieces in the exhibition came from the Mozarteum in Salzburg, but as you mentioned before, the Morgan itself has an extensive collection of Mozart manuscripts and some objects. I'm curious how these fit together and perhaps what you've displayed by Mozart in the past as well.
0: Sure. So the Morgan is known for its collection of Mozart autograph manuscripts, and that I was just always qualify that term to mean it's the complete work written out in the composer's own handwriting on the same, you know, original paper they wrote it on, and we're lucky to hold many of his great works, which you'll see in the show. And I'll just add that these are part of the Morgan's broader collection of music. Manuscripts and also rare and early printed editions, musicians' letters, other artifacts. So it's really one of the great music collections in this country. And I encourage people to come on our, you know, go on our website and learn more about it. And we have a reading room for scholars to peruse our materials. We regularly display music materials along with many other treasures from the Morgan. So the music collections came to us at various points during Morgan's history, and today we hold one of the great collections. So I just encourage people to explore that.
1: Thank you so much for being here. It was such a pleasure to speak with you. And for anybody out there listening, the Treasures from the Mozarteum Foundation of Salzburg is open at the Morgan until May 31st. Robin, thank you so much for being here. It was such a pleasure.
0: Thank you. It was a real pleasure.
1: Once again, that was an interview with Robinson McClellan, the curator of Wolfgang Amadeus Mozart Treasures from the Mozarteum Foundation of Salzburg, which is still ongoing at the Morgan Library and Museum. A really special exhibit, which I know you just heard all about from Robinson. So we're going to get back to some music now. Still sticking with a couple pieces that are on display in their original autograph form at the exhibition. We're going to be listening to Mozart's Horn Concerto No. 4 in E flat major, that's K495, which was composed in June of 1786, June 26th to be precise. Just before Robinson and I hit record on the interview, I told him that that was one of my favorite things to see at the exhibition because the horn is a very special instrument to me, and he actually said he was glad I pointed that out because it was one of his favorite things to pick out for the exhibition. It was one of the pieces he said that as a child had gotten him to love classical music as much as he does. And so on both Robinson and my own behalf, I'm going to play this piece. This is a recording with the great Dennis Brain, one of the great horn players of the 20th century, with the Philharmonia Orchestra conducted by Herbert von Karajan. Stay tuned. This is Mozart's Horn Concerto No. 4 in E-flat major on Serial Music on WKCR. 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My name is Charlie, and I'm here with you until 12 o'clock today. Stay tuned.

What we just heard was Mozart's Horn Concerto No. 4 in E-flat major, K-495, which the autograph manuscript from 1786 of which is currently on display at the Morgan Library and Museum during a wonderful exhibition which is still ongoing titled Wolfgang Amadeus Mozart Treasures from the Mozarteum Foundation of Salzburg. That will be on display until May 31st, and I had a wonderful time going and seeing the many wonderful manuscripts and objects and portraits and letters and much more that they have there in person. I have to say, when I arrived, I had specifically strayed away from looking at the website, at the Morgan Museum's website, to see what exactly would be on display, because I wanted to go in with fresh eyes and experience it without expectations, I suppose. And if you're planning on going and you would like to experience it with expectations, I'd recommend muting your radio for just one moment, because I'm going to brief spoiler. When you walk in, the first thing you see right in the middle of the first room is Mozart's childhood violin. And on the one hand, it's a violin, and we've all seen violins before. But on the other hand, it's the Mozart violin of the one and only Wolfgang Amadeus Mozart, who, as I discussed with Robinson, seems to be more of a mythic figure than a person who actually existed. And by seeing this violin in person, as well as all the manuscripts and letters and objects like, Mozart's walking stick, it humanizes him and it brings him down to earth in a way that's really, really quite remarkable. And when I walked in and I saw that violin, I became very verklempt immediately. It's quite a sight. And later on in the exhibit, you also see Mozart's clavichord, on which he wrote many of his now staple pieces of his repertoire, including the Magic Flute, the Requiem before he was on his deathbed, and many, many more. Speaking of the Magic Flute, we're going to dip very shortly into the operatic world of Wolfgang Amadeus Mozart. We're going to hear the aria from The Marriage of Figaro, which I am not going to butcher in Italian, but the English translation of the title is I Do Not Know What I Am, What I Do. This is from The Marriage of Figaro, K-492, written between 1785 and 1786. The autograph manuscript of this is also on display at the Morgan right now. The manuscript that's there is actually an arrangement for piano, violin, and voice, but the version which we will be hearing is the full orchestral arrangement with soprano. We're going to be listening to it sung by Cecilia Bartoli with the Vienna Camera Orchestra under the baton of Georgi Fischer. After that, we're going to hear the first movement of Mozart's Piano Sonata No. 8 in A minor, K-310, the first movement. But I will be back with you before then. Stay tuned. This is the aria from The Marriage of Figaro. 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

What we just heard was the aria, I Do Not Know What I Am, What I Do, from The Marriage of Figaro by Mozart, K-492. That was sung by Cecilia Bartoli with the Vienna Kammer Orchestra and Georgi Fischer, put out on Decca. That takes place in the first act of the opera, which the libretto of which is written by Lorenzo de Pont. Funny enough, you know, WKCR is the student radio of Columbia University, and Lorenzo de Pont was the first professor of the Italian language here at Columbia University, which is really, I've known that for quite some time now, and it never ceases to be really sort of mind-bending to me that Mozart and Mozart's contemporaries, and certainly the people who worked with Mozart on some of his most famous works, were even in the same world as Columbia, and now WKCR too. So that's every time I think about Lorenzo de Pont's involvement in both Mozart's operatic career in some of his most famous operas, as well as Columbia here in New York. It's just mind-blowing to me. But anyway, the aria we just heard takes place in the first act of The Marriage of Figaro, and it's sung by Cherubino, who was just portrayed by Cecilia Bartoli, to Susanna, and it depicts Cherubino's confusion and frustration over his overwhelming infatuation with women. And it's certainly, I think it's actually my favorite part from the Marriage of Figaro. It's a wonderful, catchy aria. And if you enjoyed hearing it so much, you can once again see the original manuscript of it on display at the Morgan Library and Museum until May 31st. I have one more selection from the exhibition which is going on right now, which is the manuscript of his 8th piano sonata in A minor, K-310. This was written in Paris in 1778. And the performance we're going to hear of the first movement is by the one and only Mitsuko Uchida. This was also put out on Decca, and is a wonderful recording from 1986. Stay tuned. 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That's 89.9 on your FM dial and WKCR.org online. This is, again, the first movement from Mozart's Piano Sonata number 8 in A minor. And after we hear this, we're going to get into a discussion of Mozart's Clarinet Concerto, which I could not be more excited for. Stay tuned. 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

What we just heard was the first movement of Mozart's Piano Sonata No. 8 in A minor, K310. That was written in 1777. And the performance we just heard was by Mitsuko Uchida, one of my very favorite Mozart interpreters. Well, once more, before we sort of move on to the second half of the show this morning, I'm going to plug the incredible exhibition happening downtown right now at the Morgan Library and Museum, Wolfgang Amadeus Mozart Treasures from the Mozarteum Foundation of Salzburg. This is on display until the 31st of May, so you still have a couple weeks to get out and see it. Thanks again to Robinson for being on the show earlier. It was great to get his insights into what it was like to curate this exhibit at the Morgan, and it's been an exciting hour or so diving into some of the really exciting music that the manuscripts of which are currently on display there, and much, much more, including some letters, objects, two of Mozart's instruments. It's a really exciting exhibit, and I had a really, really fun time getting to see it. Really special stuff. Now, as I mentioned earlier, for the second half of the show, we're going to be sort of diving into the Mozart's Clarinet Concerto in A major, K622, in a sort of critical way. I'm very excited to do this because his Clarinet Concerto is one of my favorite pieces. I know I'm biased because I'm a clarinet player myself, but there are some real questions of agency, I think, in this piece. In particular, because we don't have the original manuscript of it anymore, it was lost, there are very particular passages which can be interpreted in multiple ways, not only depending on the performer, but depending on the instrument in which they play. We're going to get into this in more specifics later, but in broad terms, just for now, the type of clarinet which Mozart wrote this concerto for, we now refer to in modern terms as a basset clarinet. And it has a range of about three or four tones beneath the lowest note on a modern A clarinet, which is generally what we play the concerto on nowadays. So there are certain passages in the Mozart Clarinet Concerto which actually go beneath the lowest note on a modern clarinet. And so performers do a sort of range of interpretations with how to handle these notes in these passages. Some, such as the one we're about to listen to, the first movement of, are performed on a modern version of a basset clarinet, which is essentially just a modern clarinet that has been extended with extra keys at the bottom. And it's quite a bit longer than a normal A clarinet, but it still looks relatively like our modern clarinets. Some performances, which we're going to listen to excerpts of later, perform the concerto on a period instrument, which is a recreation of the basset clarinet of Mozart's time. And it has a sort of woodier, slightly more archaic sound, which we'll get into and I'll explain a bit more later. And then finally, the most common way of performing the Mozart Clarinet Concerto today is simply playing it on the modern clarinet itself and taking those really low passages up an octave. And so first we're going to listen to the first movement as performed on a modern basset clarinet. And I'm not going to interrupt it at all because it's a wonderful allegro. And then we're going to move on to interpretations by the other two options, so to speak, and we're going to break them down and listen to the differences. I'm also excited to share after this first movement, we're going to listen to an interview I just recorded the other day with Robert Wolfrey, who's a clarinet player in the Cleveland Orchestra. And he's going to give us some insight on why the Clarinet Concerto by Mozart is such a staple piece of the clarinet repertoire more broadly. And he's also going to inform us a little bit about the evolution of the basset clarinet into the instrument we now know today, and his own experiences with both this concerto and the instrument. So stay tuned. We're going to listen to the first movement of the Mozart Clarinet Concerto. This is performed by the one and only Sabina Meyer, one of my very favorite clarinetists out there, with the Berlin Philharmonic and Claudio Abbado. Now, back in the 80s, Sabina Meyer was appointed to be the first female principal player in the Berlin Philharmonic by Herbert von Karajan, and it was followed immediately by much controversy. She was booted out of the orchestra after less than a year in an almost unanimous vote, although everybody claimed it was for artistic reasons. It was really ultimately about the fact that she was a woman. And
it's a total shame because she's one of the greatest clarinet players really to ever live, in, certainly in the 20th and 21st centuries. And it ultimately contributed to Carillon's downfall as conductor of the Berlin Phil. All to say, she's a wonderful player, and she interprets this piece better than anybody else. We would have been lucky to have her as our principal clarinet in the Berlin Phil for longer, but she went on to become certainly the most accomplished clarinet soloist in the world. And so she has several wonderful recordings of the Mozart Concerto, this one from 1999, again with the Berlin Philharmonic and Claudio Abbado. Earlier we heard Carillon conduct the fourth Mozart Horn Concerto with who I would consider to be my personal favorite horn player of all time, Dennis Brain. And now we're going to hear Sabina Meyer with Claudio Abbado and the Berlin Phil. Stay tuned. This is the first movement of Mozart's Clarinet Concerto in A Major, K622, on Serial Music. 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My name is Charlie, and it's a pleasure to be here with you. I will be here until 12 o'clock noon.

0: What we just heard was the first movement, the Allegro, of Mozart's Clarinet Concerto in A Major, K622, performed by Sabina Meyer with the Berlin Philharmonic and Claudio Abbado conducting. As I mentioned before, we're now going to hear an interview I conducted just the other day with Robert Wolfrey, who's a clarinet player in the Cleveland Orchestra. He's going to explain to us a bit of his experiences with the piece, as well as he's going to break down the history of the Bassett clarinet as an instrument, and we're going to talk about the significance of Mozart's Clarinet Concerto in the greater clarinet repertoire and what it's like to perform it, particularly on the normal modern clarinet versus a Bassett clarinet. The performance we just heard by Sabina Meyer was performed on a contemporary Bassett clarinet, which extends its range beneath the lowest note several tones to accurately play the full extent of the concerto, because, as I mentioned before, Mozart's Clarinet Concerto was written for a Bassett clarinet, which has several notes lower than our modern clarinets, and which often in contemporary interpretations need to be taken up an octave, and sometimes small arpeggios or scales are even changed to fit better the registers of the clarinet. So we're going to hear this interview with Robert, and then we're going to actually listen to the second and third movements of the clarinet concerto performed by Nicolas Baldeyroux, a absolutely fantastic French clarinetist who just released a recording of the Mozart Clarinet Concerto this year, performed on a period Bassett clarinet. And so we're going to get to hear a modern rendition of what we think the Mozart Clarinet Concerto may have sounded like at Mozart's own time on an instrument similar to what Anton Stadler, who the concerto was written for, might have played. And then after that, we're going to pick out some excerpts from the three movements and compare them between different interpretations on the different instruments and see what we can find. And we're going to talk a little bit about musical agency and what is considered appropriate or not appropriate to change based on, I think, staying true to Mozart's vision of the piece. And not overstepping as clarinetists or artists, and whether, frankly, it's right to do so or not to do so. I think these are really interesting questions that are impossible to get to the bottom of course, but we're going to compare these interpretations and see what we can figure out. In the meantime, once again, this is an interview with Robert Wolfrey. 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
1: Robert, thank you so much for joining us today on WKCR. It's a pleasure to have you here.
2: Thank you, Charlie. It's great to be here and to talk about Mozart.
1: Speaking of Mozart and the clarinet concerto, I think I want to start by asking you, what is your first memory of the Mozart clarinet concerto?
2: Geez, well, in high school, I was really getting into the clarinet. I started in grade school, grade seven, and I was at a public arts high school in Toronto, the Etobicoke School of the Arts. And I was just kind of exploring the clarinet. And you know, this was before YouTube or Apple Music or Spotify. So you had to kind of look through CDs. And I would spend a lot of money on CDs. And I found this recording, of Herbert von Karajan conducting the Berlin Philharmonic with Carl Leicester playing the Mozart Clarinet Concerto. And I put it on and I just fell in love with it. I fell in love with the piece, the lyricism and how the clarinet can sound like a singing instrument. And, you know, the technical ability and that sound, that German clarinet sound, which has kind of always stuck with me through today. So in short, I kind of wore out the CD. And you know, in high school, the end of high school, I was started taking private clarinet lessons. And I kept begging my teacher, you know, please, can I play the Mozart concerto? Please, can I play the Mozart concerto? And she said, well, you're not ready. She was very particular about, you know, being ready for a piece of music. So I just started learning it on my own. And I started just to love playing it. I started with the third movement. And then, unbeknownst to her, I entered the school orchestra's concerto competition with the third movement. And I won the concerto competition, which was to play a movement of Mozart with the school orchestra. And then I broke it to her that I was like, I learned the, you know, I've got this concert coming up of the Mozart clarinet concerto, the third movement. Would you like to come? And, you know, she begrudgingly kind of said, okay. And we worked on it. And then as any clarinetist or musician, as you go into, you know, more formal studies in university, you start working on it more and more in depth and understanding the historical significance of it and, you know, how to play in the style of Mozart or how to play lyrically and lyricism. And, you know, it's always kind of been with me. There are times where, you know, you're always rethinking and thinking about the piece now. When I'm working on, when I come back to it just for fun, I'm thinking about it and I'm thinking about the other works that Mozart wrote for the clarinet or even for basset horn, not basset clarinet, and thinking, or you hear a great concert of someone like, you know, a great singer singing Mozart or a great pianist playing Mozart and thinking, how does this apply to the concerto? So it's for clarinetists, it's one of these pieces that always kind of just lives with you and you, your goal, and you hope that it always kind of evolves with you.
1: I think you're exactly right. The Mozart clarinet concerto, speaking as a clarinetist as well, is such a deceptive piece in that it sounds very simple and uncomplicated. But as a performer and as somebody studying the piece, you could do a lifetime worth of work trying to get every little imperceptible detail to be perfect. And it's an endless piece. As you said, it stays with you, both because of, I think, its great artistry, but also because of how demanding it is. It's a really deceptively demanding work for the clarinet. I think in that way, it is sort of the piece. Not the Nielsen, not the Weber, not the Brahms sonatas, but it's always, everybody comes back to the Mozart again and again, as you said you do. And he seems to be the figure of clarinet repertoire.
2: Absolutely. I think that, you know, before Mozart, the clarinet or the basset clarinet or the chalumeau was used more for kind of texture in the orchestra. And adding a certain color to the orchestra, a warmth. You know, I think Mozart's relationship with Anton Stadler, they were both Freemasons. Mozart heard Stadler play the basset clarinet and just, you know, was blown away by it, by the lyricism, by the beauty of it, and that it sounded, in Mozart's letters, he talks about how Stadler's playing sounds like a human voice, and we all know how much Mozart loved the human voice through his operas and whatnot. So I think that it kind of changed gears for the clarinet, the clarinet in general, as it kind of shifted it from being more of this kind of add filler to an orchestral piece to now being able to be lyrical and lyricism and that singing quality that we all are used to how the clarinet sounds in today's day. And I really strongly feel that is thanks to Mozart and his writings for the basset clarinet or the clarinet or what have you.
1: And I think with that, and I mean with so many of Mozart's late works where he was, of course, his entire career as a composer was prolific and inspired, but you can tell in the last two or so years of his life, he could have gone so much further with his compositional output, not only for the clarinet, but the quintet K581 and the concerto 632, mm-hmm. those are the very tail end of his career as a composer. And if he had lived one more year, like it truly could have changed the way we see the clarinet as an instrument today, exactly as you said. And he unlocked this ability to compare it to the human voice. And you hear that in the Brahms sonatas or Shepherd on the Rock by mm-hmm. Schubert. Mm-hmm. Those pieces mm-hmm. would not have been possible without the Mozart clarinet concerto.
2: I would agree with you completely. And I would take it even a step further. And I think historically putting it into context, Mozart heard the basset clarinet, which historical experts, I think, can all agree. They were instruments that didn't play in tune, that, you know, had very strange keywork. Usually they were designed for, you know, they weren't mass produced. That, you know, Stadler's instruments were made for him. They were at best tricky to play in terms of registers, and it's nothing near what the what we hear of a clarinetist today, or even the works of Brahms and Richard Neufeld, or even, you know, you go back and look at you know, Weber, and Weber is pretty much, we're into the same sort of, you know, Weber is not far after Mozart, and the clarinet playing is completely different. Mozart was, and Stadler obviously was a genius at playing the basset clarinet. Make no mistake, the effort that he, I'm assuming he had to do, and to make it sound effortless and make it sound lyrical and make it sound, you know, musical and all of that, I would think would be a huge undertaking. And to think that Mozart had this vision, that this auditory vision for what the instrument can do and how it can sound, is not only a testament to Stadler, but also a testament to Mozart, just kind of see, where can this instrument go? Where can we take this instrument? And I think that that's a really important thing to remember and think about when exploring this piece.
1: Just as I think we were saying a minute ago, we have Mozart to thank for so much of the clarinet repertoire in the centuries since him, just as much to thank from Anton Stadler, who, you raise a really interesting point, which I never quite thought about before, about how obviously the clarinet is the youngest of the woodwind instruments, and it was just beginning to take shape when Mozart heard it and composed for it, which is, that intersection was vital. But I never considered the fact that it was probably a not a very good sounding instrument at the time, and Mozart had to be so forward thinking to imagine what it could become.
2: Yes, I agree with you. I think there's also the fact that I, you know, from the reading that I've done about basset clarinets, is it wasn't even until the 1800s, you know, that there were really 13 keys on the instrument. I think it was about 1812. They started adding keys. And, you know, it became a 13-keyed instrument. Or, you know, in 1812, you could start to do a chromatic scale on a basset clarinet. Or the pads that they used to seal things were now airtight. You know, when we think about modern woodwind playing, or even clarinet playing 100 years ago, or 150 years ago, the instrument was much more evolved than a period instrument or Stadler, which again, I think is a huge testament to Mozart and Stadler for reinventing and totally charting a different course for the clarinet.
1: I don't know if you've seen images of period basset clarinets, but the velocity with which the evolution of the clarinet happened is quite staggering to think about, because Brahms, not so long after, the clarinet he was writing for is much more similar than the one we play today to the one we play today. Mm-hmm. But the type of basset clarinet Mozart was writing for, you know, they're sort of funny shaped. They're like an L. They look very little like anything what we play today.
2: Absolutely. I think the basset clarinet fell out of favor. You know, Mozart wrote for it, and we have immense gratitude and gratefulness for that. And I think with the first industrial revolution, which started in Great Britain and throughout Europe, the ease of producing a, you know, B flat clarinet or an A clarinet kind of took hold. They were easier to produce. You know, the basset clarinet, some of the fingerings were tricky. You know, and I think also society's view of the clarinet changed with Weber and Heinrich Behrmann. You know, we think of the Behrmann technique for clarinet, which is still used today. And I think of, you think of Weber, which is a little more flashy and virtuosic. Like you think of a Weber concerto or a Weber clarinetist, you know, very like a virtuosic performer or an actor. And, you know, I think we go back to Mozart, where we think of the clarinet as a singer. And so I think it's interesting that, you know, even 20, 30 years later, we've shifted from the basset clarinet now to a clarinet that's being mass produced, that, you know, obviously it's still evolving, and it, I think the clarinet still now is evolving with keys being added or what have you. But still, there's still that lyricism, obviously, and there's the great composers have used that lyricism, but have also evolved it from the concerto. The other interesting thing I think about when I think about the Mozart concerto is there's no manuscript that exists. We're going off a first printing that was, I think, published early 1800s by Breitkraft. And we're not going off of a manuscript. So, you know, it's an interesting concept to think about.
1: I want to interrupt you there, because so much of the show after we finish speaking is actually going to be spent listening to different recordings of the concerto. We're going to listen to one played on a period basset clarinet by Nicholas Balderu. Mm-hmm. We're going to hear one played on a modern basset clarinet, Sabina Meyer in the Berlin Phil. And then we're going to hear one on just a modern clarinet, which is going to be Daniel Otensamer in Vienna. And we're going to compare the differences that they make with these sort of incomplete low register passages, particularly at the end of the second and third movements. Mm-hmm. And so it's really interesting that you bring up the whole issue with the manuscript, because the piece is, for the most part, solidified. And if you listen to it once or twice, you would never hear any difference between the ways people play it. But going really in depth, these little passages where we go really low into the registers are so interesting, and the ways in which people can adapt them based on which instrument they're playing are quite infinite in a certain way.
2: I agree with you. I feel that in some of the really low playing on the basset clarinet, and the emphasis of bringing out tonics, or how the harmonies or how the arpeggios sit, you know, you're not having to transpose up an octave, or you know, I think Mozart was keenly aware of that, and he liked the lowness of the, you know, there's the basset clarinet, there's the basset horn. He obviously liked that low type of clarinet playing, and I think in that lowness there's a real melancholy that I feel that someone like Mozart in his late music, even in the clarinet concerto, which is A major, a joyful key, there's also this melancholy. There's also this sadness. And I think the lowness of the instrument brings that out, especially in the second movement. And then more harmonically in the third movement, we can kind of hear it as it progresses through. You know, one thing I think that's important to understand in terms of historical context, and this is something that was taught to me, and you know, it's very popular with flute players, is the treatise of Quantz and his essays on wind playing. You know, the idea that, you know, I'll summarize them in some ways. It's talks about principles of breathing and phrasing, articulation patterns, that there's a lot to be left to the performer. You know, natural, not forced playing, expressive playing. We can only assume that Stadler learned some of his playing through those treaties. They were very popular. They were very common. They were very they were used a lot with oboe and flute players. So we can only assume that they were also used, that early clarinetists and basset clarinetists would take these treaties as an understanding of the playing. So I think it's interesting when you listen to these recordings that there's an individualism to it, which is, I think, exactly what Quantz wanted in his writings.
1: I think that the word individualism applies really well to the Mozart concerto, because it is such an expressive piece that the performer really has a say in how they want to interpret it and perform it, beyond these differences in notation, or, you know, how they might take it up an octave or go down with the basset clarinet. But it's such an expansive work beyond its 25 or 30 minutes. This idea of expression, and that it's a piece that stays with the clarinetist for a lifetime. I have one more question for you.
2: Sure.
1: Which is, people are very particular about how they like to perform the Mozart clarinet concerto. Effendi Yusuf, who you play with in the Cleveland Orchestra, I know was waiting for a long time to have a basset clarinet built for him so he could perform it on that instrument. I'm curious if you've ever had the chance to play a basset clarinet and just from a technical point of view, how it might differ from your normal A clarinet in its demands.
2: So, I've been sort of trashing the basset clarinet, but it's an important instrument in our development as clarinetists. The clarinet derives in a certain way from it. And of course, there are a lot of similarities. The basset clarinet also, throughout the 1800s, as instrument mechanisms developed, and as the ability for instrument makers to create an instrument that plays in tune, that plays with a lot more ease. Today's basset clarinet is quite an amazing instrument. I've played one and I've enjoyed it. I think if I had to give my, defining Mozart clarinet concerto performance, I would love to experiment with it. That being said, I love the idea of playing the A clarinet and hearing how the instrument and society's evolved. Of course, respecting where we've come from, but then taking it and making it sort of your own, and your own, not only making, obviously, most importantly, musical decisions and musical thoughts, but also thinking about lyrically and making decisions where you want to do an octave change, or how can I bring more of this out? How can I, I think the basset clarinet to play now still can feel cumbersome. It's a larger instrument. For me, the feeling of effortless playing kind of is going to be a lot easier on the clarinet. And I think that you also have, thinking back to these treaties of Quantz, that's kind of, I think, what Mozart wants is effortless playing, lyrical playing. If one can achieve that on the clarinet, better than on the basset clarinet, maybe the case could be made that it's preferable to play it on the clarinet. That being said, in the same light, the instrument has developed over the last, 100 or 200 years, and now it's developed enough that, the really great players can achieve some of that on the basset clarinet, like the clarinet. I feel that music evolves. We're not, of course, there are some great early music ensembles out there that really their craft is performing historically accurate performances. But I think the beauty of classical music in our field is how the music's evolved. We're not just stuck in, the late 1700s, but, and I think to truly understand, to explore other genres of music and then be able to come back to Mozart, you kind of have that forward perspective, but you can also look back at Mozart and just see how genius and beautiful it is in its own sense. But the same clarinet I'm playing Stravinsky on, or Brahms sonatas, or Bernstein, or Poulenc, or French music, is also the same instrument I play Mozart on. And I think there's something beautiful connecting that lineage.
1: That is absolutely beautiful. And to think that the same instrument can play Mozart and Stravinsky, and that the Stravinsky in many ways embodies the same lyricism as the Mozart clarinet concerto. There's
2: Absolutely.
1: it's a beautiful through line.
2: It's the through line. I think you just said it perfectly. It's the through line, but it's also the like that we're paying respect, we're paying homage to the past, but we're also, moving forward with it. I don't mean to get too philosophical, but if we think about Bach, and if Bach had access to a full symphonic orchestra, today's symphonic orchestra, his writing would be different. I think it's obviously historically informed performances are crucial. It's our role as performers to historically know a a piece and understand the context of it. But I think we also have to make it our own. And I think that's the challenge to us, and not doing anything superficial, but deep thought and thinking about musically what you want to do and what you want to say.
1: I couldn't have said it better myself, Rob.
2: Oh, I think, are we off air? No, I'm just kidding.
1: I'm keeping that in. It's been such a pleasure speaking to you. And I think that is as good a place as any to continue listening to the Mozart Concerto itself. But it's been so great to have you here. And I would love to have you back very soon when we can talk about wider ranging clarinet topics than just Mozart.
2: I would love that, Charlie. And, you think about Mozart and you think about the influence of Stadler. Ironically, you think of Brahms, who met Richard Neufeld late in his life, the clarinetist, and Brahms basically came out of retirement write some of the greatest clarinet chamber music. Or you think of Weber and the influence that others had on him, but how he completely changed the perspective of the clarinet. These relationships are so key and so important, and to kind of explore how they've aided in the development of the clarinet is fascinating. So thank you for having me here. A great pleasure.
1: We'll do it again very soon.
2: Would love that.
0: Thanks again to Robert Wolfrey for being on the show and giving us some great insights into Mozart's Clarinet Concerto, both as a musician who has played it and into the history of the piece and the history of the instrument for which it was written. We're now going to listen to a recording of the second and third movements of the piece. This is performed by Nicholas Baldeyroux playing the clarinet with the Kölner Academy Orchestra under the baton of Michael Alexander Willens. This was put out just this year on Alpha Classics. And in this recording, we get to hear a period basset clarinet, which, like Sabina Myers, which we heard in the first movement, goes down all the way to the full extent of the range for which Mozart wrote this concerto. But unlike Sabina Myers' clarinet, which is a extended version of a modern instrument, this is built as a replica of the instrument of Mozart's time that Anton Stadler might have performed it on. As Robert discussed with us, it sounds quite different from a modern clarinet, and it's quite a bit more difficult to play, I would say. It has fewer keys, it's made of a different material of wood, and it's much harder to keep in tune. All the same, I think Nicholas Baldeyroux does a really, really good job of pulling off this concerto on the instrument and making it sound beautiful and as Mozart might have heard it. Again, I think what Robert said about Mozart having to be really forward-thinking in order to imagine where the clarinet might go as an instrument was really insightful, and I think you can hear a bit of that in this performance, which we're going to hear now. We're going to hear the second movement, the Adagio, and then the third movement, the Rondo, and then we're going to return to some moments in the three movements and compare and contrast them between the different recordings. Stay tuned. This is the second and third movements of the Mozart Clarinet Concerto performed by Nicholas Baldeyroux with the Kölner Academy and Michael Alexander Willens.

We just heard the second and third movements of the Mozart Clarinet Concerto performed by Nicholas Baldiru with the Kölner Academy and Michael Alexander Villens conducting. That was released just this year on Alpha Classics. 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That's 89.9 on your FM dial and WKCR.org online. My name is Charlie, and I'll be your host until 12 o'clock noon today. We have just about 25 minutes left or so of the show, and I'm very excited to dig into some examples from the second and third movements of the concerto with differing interpretations. But before we get to that, I'm going to read a couple paragraphs from an article I found very interesting by Robert Adelson, titled Reading Between the Ledger Lines, Performing Mozart's Music for the Bassett Clarinet. These are just the opening couple paragraphs from this article. Prior to World War II, the musical world existed in a state of blissful ignorance with respect to Mozart's works for the clarinet. Few musicians could have foreseen the tremendous series of revelations which would both enrich and complicate their understanding of these beloved compositions. It was in August 1948 that the British musicologist George Daisley published a groundbreaking article in which he boldly stated, "It is the writer's opinion that the solo part in the published text of the concerto, K622, is not as Mozart originally wrote it, but has been adapted to bring it within the usual compass of the clarinet." Daisley argued persuasively that Mozart's concerto, his quintet K581, and several other works were originally composed for a clarinet with a lower range extended to a low C. This instrument, now commonly referred to as a Bassett clarinet, not to be confused with the Bassett horn, seems to have been the fruit of a creative partnership between Mozart, his clarinetist friend Anton Stadler, and the clarinet maker Theodor Lotz. Daisley concluded his article with a challenge to test his hypothesis in the concert hall. "It rests with some public-spirited firm of instrument makers to construct an A clarinet with a Bassett horn compass, hand it over to one of our Bassett horn specialists, and so make it possible for the musical public to hear at any rate the concerto in something like its original and authentic form. Even though the autographs of the concerto and quintet are lost, these works are now regularly performed in reconstructed versions on Bassett clarinets of various designs in both concerts and recordings. What was only 50 years ago a radical hypothesis has now become the status quo," leading one critic to write, "The revival of the Bassett clarinet has progressed to the point where it seems likely that the performances of the Mozart concerto on a modern clarinet will soon be considered unacceptable. This progress can largely be attributed to the symbiotic relationship mirroring the Mozart-Stadler-Lotz triangle between musicologists, clarinetists, and instrument builders." I think this article was written some time ago, in the late 90s, I believe. But the claim that the revival of the Bassett clarinet will seemingly render interpretations on a modern clarinet unacceptable is a bit maybe preposterous. But it certainly expanded the horizons of the possibilities of interpreting the piece. We're now going to dive into the very last phrase of the second movement, the Adagio, as performed in three different interpretations. The first we're going to hear is Nicholas Baldiru, which we just listened to the entirety of the second and third movements by. He's performing it on a period clarinet, and performs it down the octave. The second that we're going to hear is by Sabina Meyer, performing it on a modern Bassett clarinet, and funny enough, she actually, in this phrase, does not take advantage of the extensions. And then the third that we're going to hear is performed by Daniel Otensommer, playing a modern clarinet without a low register extension, and he plays it up an octave, but then

All right, so that was Nicholas Baldiro playing the last phrase of the second movement on a period basset clarinet. You could hear in the final few notes, he took it down an octave and played the low, very low C, D, E, F, F, F, F. Now we're going to hear it played by Sabina Meyer playing a modern version of a basset clarinet, and she takes it up an octave, playing the same phrase 12 tones higher. Let's listen.

So that was Sabina Meyer playing the last phrase of the second movement with the Berlin Phil and Claudio Abbado. Although she has the possibility of extending the range down the octave on her modern basset clarinet, she chooses not to in this interpretation and takes it up the higher octave. Finally, we're going to listen to an interpretation of this phrase by Daniel Otensamer, who's playing with the Mozarteum Orchestra Salzburg and the conductor Paul Goodwin. He's playing it on a modern clarinet, and you would expect in an interpretation played on this instrument to sound like Sabina Meyer just did it, up the octave the entire way with the C, D, E, F, F, F, F. But since the lowest note on the modern clarinet is an E, you can still play the low F, although none of the tone, you know, you can play the low E and F, just not the C and D. So he goes up an octave, C, D, E, F, and then instead of repeating the F four times, he arpeggiates it down to the lower F. Let's take a listen and see how he does it.

So now we've heard this excerpt from the end of the second movement. Those are measures 95 through 98, the very last phrase of the second movement, in three different interpretations, the first by Nicholas Baldauer, the second by Sabina Meyer, and the third by Daniel Otensamer. Andreas Otensamer is his brother. They're actually, very interestingly enough, Daniel Otensamer is the principal clarinet of the Vienna Philharmonic, and his brother, Andreas Otensamer, is the principal clarinet of the Berlin Philharmonic. Their father was the principal clarinet of the Vienna Philharmonic as well, so it's sort of a clarinet dynasty and easy to get their names mixed up. But the third interpretation was indeed by Daniel Otensamer. So in these three interpretations, we heard three very different takes. The first by Nicholas Baldauer, he played the entire thing down the octave. The second by Sabina Meyer, she played the entire thing up an octave. Interestingly, because the instrument she was playing could have played it down the octave, and she chose not to. And the third by Daniel Otensamer, in which he, on a modern clarinet, plays it up the octave first, and then arpeggiates it back down. So I think there are real questions of, it's sort of an intersection of artistic agency and instrumental capabilities here, where we know that Mozart wrote the piece for a basset clarinet, which had the technical ability to go down to a low C, which is the lowest note in this passage, C, C, D, E, F, F, F. So we do need that full range of the basset clarinet for this passage. In the second interpretation, again, Sabina Meyer plays it up an octave. So she stays accurate to the notation that Mozart devised, but she interestingly uses the basset clarinet in the non-intended range of the manuscript by Mozart. In the third excerpt, Daniel

in Sommer, does sort of a mesh of these two interpretations. He, I think, is trying to stay true to Mozart's notation by achieving the true last note of the concerto, or the second movement of the concerto, which is that low F, but he's limited by the technical capabilities of his modern clarinet, so he plays it up an octave, C, C, D, E, F, and then in order to sort of connect the limitations of his clarinet back to the original notation by Mozart, he arpeggiates it down to finally end on the correct octave. However, in that, he breaks from the notation and plays several notes that were not in Mozart's manuscript. So I think there's a very interesting question of agency and the agency that each of these musicians feels in this passage, that, you know, what is too much to insert into their interpretation of Mozart's concerto here, and what is the correct thing to do? Because we have these very different instruments for the period instrument that Mozart did compose for Anton Stadler. And if Mozart were alive today, what would Mozart say, to be quite frank? What would he say about how to interpret his own writing correctly according to the demands and technical limitations of our instrument? Of course, it doesn't help, as Robert mentioned earlier, and as with the article I read from by Robert Adelson, that we actually don't have the original manuscript of this piece. We have several printings from close to when Mozart composed it, but we do not know exactly how Mozart intended for this passage to be interpreted. So we have, there's sort of a triple layer here. We have the limitations of each type of instrument above what each of these incredible clarinetists has preferred to do on that instrument, and indeed every score that is printed might interpret this slightly differently as well. So we're going to jump to a example in the third movement, from the very end of the third movement. What we're going to hear is a series of ascending arpeggios, then a scale downwards, and then another series of alternating notes between octaves, and finally trills, which in some interpretations will span three octaves, in some interpretations will span two octaves. So first, Nicholas Baldero is going to play these arpeggios, starting from the very low register of the clarinet and reaching all the way up to the top, and that's going to happen again with the alternating notes and the trills, where he spans three octaves. And Sabina Meyer is going to do the same thing on her modern Bassett clarinet. So with both interpretations done by the Bassett clarinets, the period Bassett clarinet and the modern Bassett clarinet, will hear three octaves ranged in their interpretations. Then finally, with Daniel Otensommer, because his modern clarinet cannot reach those low, very low notes all the way down to the C through the E, he's going to take the first series of arpeggios in each segment up an octave. So he'll play two arpeggios in the upper octave and one in the higher octave. So you're going to hear a difference. It's a little bit difficult to explain, which is why I'm going to play these examples. This is the first one by Nicholas Baldero on the period Bassett clarinet.

So that was the first interpretation we'll hear of Three by Nicolas Baldero, playing it on a period basset clarinet. In that interpretation, he starts the arpeggios on the very lowest note of the basset clarinet and takes them up three octaves to the very highest note. He does the same thing in those trills towards the end of the excerpt. We're going to hear Sabina Meyer do the same thing on her modern version of the same instrument, which goes down to the lowest C. Take a listen. This is Sabina Meyer and the Berlin Phil.

0: I'm Matt. Just about cuts off our serial music, unfortunately, that pre-recorded show hosted by Charlie Cusiel King. We're moving on now to Sin Fronteras. My name is Hadassah, and I'm here with you until 3 p.m. You're listening to WKCR New York, WKCR HD1. That's 89.9 on your FM dial in the New York City area, and WKCR.org on the World Wide Web. Sin Fronteras is our Latin jazz show that takes the place of Out to Lunch on Wednesdays. And though I'm usually an Out to Lunch programmer for Friday, I'm happy to be here back with you all. We're going to start with a piece, or a collection of pieces, originally by Leonard Bernstein. And when I say that name, one thing often comes to mind, and if it is West Side Story, you would be correct. We're going to listen now to West Side Story reimagined for the Bobby Sanabria Big Band. They took all of the songs from intro, prologue, jet song, until the outro, and transformed them into Latin jazz big band arrangements. There's something about West Side Story, maybe it's just the compositional genius of the melody or the rhythms, or the way that all these motifs rhythmically and melodically are blended together to tell that story, that tale as old as time, the Romeo and Juliet, but taking place in New York. Maybe it's the creativity, but there's something about West Side Story that really lends itself to reimagination and embellishment. I'm, of course, talking about Oscar Peterson's West Side Story record, which, if you know my programming, you'll know it's one of my favorites to play. But often, West Side Story is reimagined for the stage. There's been two movies, etc. It's just an incredible show. And so I'm excited to hear this reimagining of it, this time for Latin Jazz Big Band. Again, all of the music was composed by Leonard Bernstein and choreographed by Jerome Robbins, lyrics by Stephen Sondheim, and book by Arthur Lawrence. But this West Side Story reimagined was conceived by Bobby Sanabria, and it says here, a new Latin jazz treatment of this timeless masterwork that premiered on Broadway at the Winter Garden Theater on September 26th, 1957, redefining American musical theater in celebration of the show's recent 60th anniversary, 2017, and Maestro Bernstein's centennial. This was also produced by Bobby Sanabria. He was the musical director, also plays drum set with cowbells, police whistle, samba whistle, lead vocals. I'll go down now and tell you the names of all the players we have on here for today. Kevin Bryan, Sharif Clayton, Max Darche, Andrew Neasley on trumpets, David DeJesus, Andrew Gold, Peter Brannon, Yaakov Maiman, Danny Rivera on saxophones, David Miller, Tim Sessions, Armando Vergara, Chris Washburn on trombones, Gabriel Garo on flute, piccolo, Ben Sutton on electric violin, Bobby Sanabria, music director, like I said, Darwin Noguera on piano, Leo Traversa on electric bass. We have a lot of names here that are actually on the Columbia music faculty, Leo Traversa and Chris Washburn, Matthew Gonzalez on bongo and many other percussion instruments, and on even more percussion instruments, Takaya Heisho. So this entire orchestra also sings background vocals, provides hand clapping, and this was all recorded live at Dizzy's Club on November 19th, 2017. And of course, with lots of people working on the live recording, the announcer, the performance, etc. The album design, so much work went into this performance, so I'm excited to listen to it all the way through. We'll probably make a stop after Act One, but what better way to honor, you know, the maestro Leonard Bernstein every once in a while, and also create something that really fits perfectly in the context of Sin Fronteras. So thank you for listening to that long-winded explanation. And now the music will continue for the rest of the hour, hopefully. Again, this is West Side Story reimagined from the imagination and with the big band of Bobby Sanabria. Stay tuned. Again, this is WKCR.
1: All right, good evening and welcome to Jazz at Lincoln Center, Disney's Club Coca-Cola. Ladies and gentlemen, how are you doing this evening? Feeling all right? Great. Put your hands together, keep on clapping for Bobby Sanabria and his Multiverse Big Band.
2: Thank you so much, ladies and gentlemen. Our story begins in the year of my birth, 1957. It is a hot summer day in New York City on what is traditionally known as the West Side.

0: when you're a jet, you're a jet all the way. 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

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That was Act One of West Side Story Reimagined, a project from Bobby Sanabria and his Multiverse Big Band. This was a reimagining that was recorded live at Dizzy's Club November 19th, 2017. And now exists as a CD here at WKCR, and we're playing it, and so far I've really enjoyed it. Again, that was Act One with all the classic tracks, from the intro and prologue to the Jet Song, America, G Officer Krupke, Tonight, the gym scene. And I could see the scenes from the movie and the musical playing out in my head, but I just danced a little bit extra to these great lives.

We have two pairs of tickets to give away to listeners. As soon as I'm done talking, you can call the number 212-854-9920, 212-854-9920, to win a pair of tickets to, again, Eric Scott Reed and Renee Marie at Smoke today at 8:30 p.m. So again, when I'm done this mic break, that's 8:30 p.m. Eric Scott Reed at Smoke. We're going to continue now with part two, act two of West Side Story Reimagined by Bobby Sanabria, starting with Maria. Cool. We'll hear the rumble. We'll hear One Hand, One Heart somewhere. The epilogue. Just all these incredible tunes by the man himself, Leonard Bernstein, here on WKCR, New York, WKCR HD. And one more time, the number for that ticket giveaway for tonight at 8:30 is 212-854-9920. So stay tuned. This is Sin Fronteras. I'm Hadassah. And we're starting back with Act 2 of West Side Story Reimagined.

That was the first few tracks from Act Two of West Side Story, reimagined, conceived by Bobby Sanabria, and from a live recording in 2017 at Dizzy's Club here in New York City. We're going to continue with that shortly, but I wanted to say there's still one more pair of tickets up for grabs tonight at Smoke Jazz Club. Eric Scott Reed and Renee Marie tonight, July 22nd, 8:30 p.m. is the set. One pair of tickets could be yours. Just call 212-854-9920 as soon as I finish talking. That is 212-854-9920 to win a pair of tickets. Should be some great music. It's the music of Ellington and Strayhorn. Stay tuned. This is Sin Fronteras. My name is Hadassah. Thank you for listening.

And so we come to the end of our unique West Side Story, and the question still goes unanswered. In these troubled times that we live in, where we disrespect each other at the drop of a hat, when family members don't talk to each other for years and years, where even in the closest of marriages, the most banal and trivial things explode into anger, and when our government doesn't even respect its citizens on an island that it calls a territory of the United States, Maestro Bernstein, he succinctly had the answer. In this world of violence, hate, and ignorance, what will we do? We will make even more beautiful music, more beautiful theater, more beautiful poetry, more beautiful art, and more beautiful dance, as in this, a West Side Story.

0: Thank you so much, ladies and gentlemen. Thank you. Danny Rivera, baritone saxophone. Yaakov Maimon, tenor saxophone, flute, and clarinet. Peter Brainin, tenor saxophone and flute. Andrew Gould, alto saxophone, soprano, and flute. Lead alto saxophone, soprano, and flute, David De Jesus, otherwise known as David De Jesus. Dr. Chris Washburn on the mighty bass trombone. Armando Vergara, trombone. Tim Sessions, trombone. Lead trombone, David Miller. The Sons of Gabriel on mighty trumpets. Andrew Neasley, trumpet. Max Darcy, trumpet. Sharif Clayton, trumpet. Lead trumpet, Kevin Bryan. Gabriel Garo, flute and piccolo. Benjamin Sutton, electric violin. Darwin Noguera, piano. Matthew Gonzalez, bongo, cencerro, barril de bomba puertorriqueño, and pandereta puertorriqueña. Also Matthew on the Iya Batar drum. Congas, vocals, and Itotele, Omelenco Batar drum. The one and only Oreste Abrantes. Oconcolo Batar drum and percussion. Takao Heisho. Leo Traversa on the bass. And from way down south, from the South Bronx, that is, my name is Bobby Sanabria. We are the Multiverse Big Band. Thank you so much. God bless Maestro Leonard Bernstein.
1: You just heard the live recording from Dizzy's in 2017, November 19th. That is Bobby Sanabria and the Multiverse Big Band and their rendition, reimagining of West Side Story. What a great record and journey that we just went on together. West Side Story, the story of New York, the Sharks and the Jets, the New York Puerto Rico gang versus the white gang, and the love between Maria and Tony, and the really Shakespearean story that unfolds with incredible music by Leonard Bernstein. I can't resist playing every version that I come across, of course, just like the Oscar Peterson record. But today, Sin Fronteras, we're highlighting Latin jazz as we do, and we're going to continue now. Speaking of Puerto Rico, we're going to listen to more Puerto Rican music, this time from Miguel Zenon. This is record, Esta Plena, is all about, or taking many influences from the music of Puerto Rico, Plena music. We're going to start with the tune Seis Cinco, and continue from there. But I'll read a little bit from the liner notes. First, it says, most historians and musicologists agree that La Plena was first heard in the southern city of Ponce sometime between the end of the 19th and the beginning of the 20th century. Like most music developed in the Caribbean, it is a byproduct of Spanish colonization, combining with African rhythmic syncopations with European harmonies and melodic cadences. From Ponce, it spread to the western city of Mayagüez and immediately became a sort of musical version of a sponge, absorbing elements from everything around it. This is plena music as imagined by the great musician Miguel Zenon in this record, Esta Plena. So again, these tunes we'll hear are Seis Cinco, Fajardemio, Punto Cubano, Aguinalda, Choreao, Enramada, Villarán, Llanera, Marianda, and Jíbaro. And those are some, again, tunes from, oh, pardon me, those are from the record Jíbaro, which we'll be hearing after this record, Esta Plena. But The tunes we're about to hear directly following this mic break are Villa Palmeras, Esta Plena, Oyolo, Residencial, Lloren, Torres, Pandero y Pagode, Calle Calma, Villa Cope, Que Será de Puerto Rico, Progreso, and Despedida. Again, from the 2009 record, Esta Plena, from Miguel Zinón, the saxophone player on this record. So, again, thank you for listening to WKCR New York, WKCR HD1. Today's Sin Fronteras. I'm with you until 3 p.m. My name is Hadassah. We will hear from Miguel Zinón on alto saxophone, background vocals, Luis Perdomo on piano, Hans Glauschnig on acoustic bass, Henry Cole on drums, Hector Tito Matos on lead vocals and percussion, as well as Obanilu Allende on background vocals and percussion, and Juan Gutierrez on background vocals and percussion. It's from 2009. Thank you for listening. Stay tuned to Sin Fronteras. Starting off with Villa Palmeras.

0: One more time, you're listening to WKCR New York, WKCR HD. We're listening to Miguel Zenon's La Plena. Before we get back to that, I just want to remind you, we still have no claim on the ticket giveaway for tonight's 8:30 set at Smoke with Eric Scott Reed playing the music of Ellington and Strayhorn at 8:30 p.m. We have one more pair of tickets that could be yours this evening for Smoke Jazz Club. So that's 212-854-9920 is the number you can call if you would like to claim these tickets. I'll be happy to talk to you and get your information. Again, 212-854-9920. 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Listen to some great jazz tonight. Ellington and Strayhorn with the Eric Scott Reed Quartet featuring special guest Renee Marie. And that is for the 8:30 p.m. set. All right, we're going to go back now to Miguel Zenon and continue listening to La Plena. Thanks for tuning in.
1: Esta plena me alegra el corazón. Esta plena me brinda satisfacción con el requinto y el seguidor.

0: 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We're listening to Miguel Zenón's record from 2009, Esta Plena. We're going to continue. That last tune was Via Cuope. We're going to continue for the next three tunes, which are Que Será de Puerto Rico, Progreso, and Despedida. Thank you for listening. This is Sin Fronteras, our Wednesday afternoon Latin jazz show. I'm with you just till 3 p.m., and we're going to just continue listening to Miguel Zenón, who's on alto saxophone on this record. Stay tuned.
1: ¿Qué será de Puerto Rico? 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

You're listening to WKCR New York, WKCR HD 189.9 on your FM dial. We just have about 10 minutes left in our show today. Finishing off with a little bit more Miguel Zenon. You just heard the entirety of Zenon's record start ending with the tune Despedida. Again, that record is called Esta Plena, incorporating plena music, which is kind of the combination of many different styles over time in Puerto Rico, a key method of expression for the poor and marginalized classes from the island of Puerto Rico, as said here in the liner notes. We're going to now continue to a little bit of Miguel Zenon's record, Jibaro, just for our last 10 minutes here. We will probably only hear a few tunes, but those will be C5 and Fajardemio. Again, thank you for listening to WKCR. My name's Hadassah. I'll actually be back tomorrow from 3 to 6 p.m. for extended technique, and then back for my regular show this Friday from noon to 3. That's Out to Lunch. This is WKCR. Stay tuned.

the time is 3 p.m. on a Wednesday, that means it is now Extended Technique on WKCR New York and WKCR HD 89.9 on the FM dial in and around the New York metropolitan area. And wherever you may find yourself in the cosmos via WKCR.org. My name is Francisco J. Reyes, your host of Extended Technique, just about every Wednesday. Thank you for sharing this moment with me. We're going to begin today's show with an impromptu Carl Heinz Stockhausen hour or so. The first composition that we'll listen to is titled Procession for Tam Tam, Viola, Electronium, Piano, Filters, and Potentiometers. The personnel is as follows: Alfred Allings and Rolf Galhart on Tam Tams, Johannes G. Fritsch on Viola, Harald Boje on Electronium, Alois Kantarski, Piano, and Karlheinz Stockhausen, Filters, and Potentiometers. Listen.

3:51 p.m. in New York, and you were listening to Extended Technique on WKCR. We just listened to composer Karlheinz Stockhausen's piece Possession in its entirety for Tam Tam, Viola, Electronium, Piano, Filters, and Potentiometers. The program notes written by Stockhausen say that in May 1967, I composed Possession for the ensemble with which I regularly go on concert tours, Fred Allings and Rolf Gelhar, Tam Tam, Johann Frisch, Viola, Harald Boge, A, Electronium, and Alois Kantarski, Piano, which was a frequent collaborator of Stockhausen's. For every event, the score prescribes for each player the degree of change with which he must react, either to the previous event that he has played himself or to an event that another has played. Thus, in the moment of performance, an oral tradition is established between my earlier music and this Possession, as well as among the players. Since the first rehearsals, during which every player reacted mostly only to himself, continuously bringing new events into play, we have now, after several performances, become an ensemble in which the players react strongly to one another. Single events undergo chain reactions of imitation, transformation, and mutation, all players often binding themselves for long time spans to one musical network of feedback. The premiere performance of Possession was on May 21st, 1967, in Helsinki. Further performances followed on the 24th in Stockholm, 26th in Oslo, 29th at the Bergen Festival, June 1st, that is, in Copenhagen, 3rd in London. This recording was made on September 2nd, 1967, in connection with a performance on August 26th at the International Vacation Courses for New Music, Darmstadt. During this recording session, we played three versions, of which we chose the third. It was played without interruption. This stereo recording, without cuts or the slightest changes, is a record of a live performance. Hope you enjoyed

Symphony number 7 from SD-142 was recorded at Bell Sound Studios, Inc., February 1961. The time is now 3:55 p.m. New York for another 5 seconds. 4, 3, 2, 1, 3:56 on the dot. 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

The time is 4:22 p.m. in New York. You are listening to Extended Technique on WKCR New York, WKCR HD 89.9 on the FM dial in and around the Big Apple. And wherever you may find yourself in the cosmos, via WKCR.org. My name is Francisco J. Reyes, and I am your host of Extended Technique just about every Wednesday. Thank you for sharing this moment and the space-time continuum with me. We just finished listening to Symphony Number 7, the Henry Cowell composition, composed in 1952, performed by the Vienna Symphony Orchestra. It is a symphony of 4 movements. And it was recorded at Bell Sound Studios, Inc., right here in New York, February 1961. Up next, I have a treat for us. We're going to listen to the George Crumb composition titled Variazioni for Large Orchestra. And it is performed by the Adens Symphony Orchestra under the direction of Paul Mann. Variazioni is George Crumb's first major orchestral work. Variazioni was recorded June 21st and 22nd, 2007 at Carl Nielsen Hall, Odense Concerthus, Odense, Denmark. The time is now 4:24 p.m. for another 5, 4, 3, 2, 1, 4:25 on the dot. It is now, and you are listening to Extended Technique on WKCR New York. George Crumb, Variazioni, in your earlobe now.

The time is 5:49 p.m. in New York, and you are listening to Extended Technique on WKCR New York. Francisco J. Reyes here, your host of Extended Technique, just about every Wednesday. We just finished listening to the George Crumb composition, Variazioni for Large Orchestra. Of 10 movements performed by the Odense Symphony Orchestra and conducted by Paul Mann. Variazioni is George Crumb's first major orchestral work. And this recording of it was made June 21st and 22nd, 2007, at the Carl Nielsen Hall, Odense Concerthus, Odense, Denmark. Up next, we have a composition by Carl Ruggles, titled Men and Mountains. This was composed 1924 through 1935 and performed by the Polish National Radio Orchestra, conducted by William Strickland. The liner notes read, "The history of the various versions of the piece now known as Men and Mountains is complex. It originally dated from the early 1920s under the title Men and Angels, with the first of its two movements carrying the phrase from William Blake that was later to become the motto for the full work. Great things are done when men and mountains meet." Ruggles then pulled the work apart, and Angels became a separate piece. In its final form, heard here, the first movement was titled simply Men, and two other movements were added. The title of the second, Lilacs, refers to Walt Whitman's When Lilacs Last in the Dooryard Bloomed, as well as to the flower, which were favorite subjects of his paintings. This exquisite movement, scored for strings only, and the final movement, Marching Mountains, add up to a symphony-sized piece in a non-traditional form. Men and Mountains, originally scored for chamber orchestra, had its first performance at a guild concert on December 7th, 1924, and caused an uproar. March 19th, 1936, the work, now rescored for large orchestra, was played by the New York Philharmonic under Hans Lang. This time, the reception was somewhat warmer. Lawrence Gilman of the New York Herald Tribune wrote, "There is a touch of the apocalyptic, the fabulous. He is a master of a strange, torrential, and perturbing discourse." And now we get to listen to it. It is 5:54 p.m. New York City time, and you are listening to Extended Technique on WKCR NY. Carl Ruggles, Men and Mountains, composed between 1924 and 1935, performed by the Polish National Radio Orchestra, conducted by William Strickland.
starts now.

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My name is Francisco J. Reyes, your host of Extended Technique, just about every Wednesday. Happy to be here. Thank you for sharing this moment in the space-time continuum. We just finished listening to the Carl Ruggles composition titled Men and Mountains, composed between 1924 and 1935. And this version was performed, that is, by the Polish National Radio Orchestra, conducted by William Strickland. Up next, we have a Lou Harrison composition. This one is titled Solstice from 1950. It is composed of two parts. The first part is of five movements, with the second part being four movements. The personnel, we have Lita Miller, flute, Yvonne Powers, oboe, Adam Gordon, trumpet, Nohema Fernandez, Celesta, Emily Wong George, tack, piano, Stephen Tramontazzi, that is, string bass, Peter Shelton, Lee Duckles, cellos, Dennis Russell's Davies, conductor. It is 5:06 p.m. in New York, and you are listening to Extended Technique on WKCR New York. Lou Harrison, Solstice, now.

It is 5:33 p.m. in New York, and you are listening to Extended Technique on WKCR New York. Francisco J. Reyes here. We just finished listening to the Lou Harrison composition titled Solstice, composed in 1950. It is a composition of two parts, the first part of five movements total, and the second part, four movements, performed by Letta Miller on flute, Yvonne Powers oboe, Adam Gordon trumpet, Nohima Fernandez celesta, Emily Wong George tack piano, Stephen Tramontazzi on string bass, Peter Shelton, Lee Duckles cellos, Dennis Russell Davies conductor. This was recorded at the Performing Arts Concert Hall at the University of California, Santa Cruz, July 1989. Up next, we will be listening to a composition by Skip LaPlante from the release Detritus, titled Dissimilar Fruit. It is of three movements, the first of which is titled Durian, the second Blackberry, the third Cactus. Skip LaPlante invents, builds, composes for, performs on, and teaches with musical instruments built from trash. He and Carol Weber founded Music for Homemade Instruments in 1975. His favorite food is wild raspberries. The instrument that we will hear on the piece Dissimilar Fruit is named Kithara. Built in 1988, this instrument is a reasonably faithful replica of Harry Parch's new Kithara. The instrument has 72 strings grouped into 12 hexads. Each hexad is tuned into a chord of related pitches within Parch's 43 pitch per octave just intonation tuning. Playing this instrument is a little like playing 12 weirdly tuned rhythm guitars at the same time. The time is now 5:37 p.m. New York City time, and we will be listening to Skip LaPlante's Dissimilar Fruit, composed in 1989. Listen.

It is 5:52 p.m. in New York, 5:52 p.m. in New York. You're listening to Extended Technique on WKCR. Francisco J. Reyes here. That last piece was titled Dissimilar Fruit, composed by Skip LaPlante from the release Detritus. To close out the show, we'll listen to as much as we can of LaPlante's composition, Cycle for Brown Instruments. Skip LaPlante invents, builds, composes for, performs on, and teaches with musical instruments built from trash. Cycle for Blown Instruments was composed in 1977. This instrument is blown bottles, homemade flutes, penny whistles, tubes, played as trumpets, didgeridoos, etc., soda straws, some played into hollow objects such as cans and shells, Javanese bamboo oboe, homemade cornetto, spermicide applicator, slide whistle, harmonica. This recording consists of many overdubs on a range of instruments that I, that is Skip LaPlante, added to an original session with MFHI, that is Michael Evans, Lisa Carrere, Skip LaPlante, David Simmons, Carol Weber, and Seema Wolf. 5:54 p.m. in New York, Francisco J. Reyes signing out. Enjoy.

Sarah Vaughan and Jimmy Jones live at Newport in 1960. One of her best recordings in my mind, that whole album, Linger a While, is the full name. We're going to hear a lot of it today, featuring Jimmy Jones on the piano, not to be confused with the many other Joe Joneses or Jay Johns. It's Jimmy Jones today, born December the 30th in 1918 and passing in April 29th of 1982. He was born in Memphis but raised in Chicago and started at a very young age. It's just about every person we play on this show does. Early career, probably from about 1946 through 52, he's playing with Stuff Smith, the violinist, and eventually ends up playing with the likes of Coleman Hawkins and Sarah Vaughan, along with Etta Jones, which we're going to start today's show. We've focused on Jimmy Jones previously, but I think only from about maybe 1954, when he's playing with Sonny Stitt, and through the later part of his career in the 60s. We're going to try and hear him a lot with Sarah Vaughan. In fact, if anything, this is just an excuse to listen to more of her today. I'm excited. I hope you are as well. That number is 212-854-9920. That's 212-854-9920. Up first, we have Spotlight. It's with Coleman Hawkins. Additionally, Charlie Shavers is on the trumpet. Pete Brown is on the alto sax. Alan Eager accompanies Coleman on the tenor sax. Jimmy Jones is on the piano. Mary Osborne is on the guitar. Al McKibben is on the bass. And Shelley Mann is on the drums. This one recorded February the 27th of 1946 in New York. 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

Blues to End All Blues out of Jones, accompanied by J.C. Hurd and his orchestra, which makes up George Treadwell on the trumpet, Dickie Harris on the trombone, Bud Johnson on the tenor, Al McKibben on the bass, and J.C. Hurd, of course, on the drums. Jimmy Jones is on the piano. This one from June the 11th of 1946. We're going to continue with Among My Souvenirs and Mean to Me, also featuring Etta Jones and J.C. Hurd.

Body and Soul, sung by Sarah Vaughan, accompanied by George Treadwell's orchestra, most importantly, Jimmy Jones on the piano, but additionally, Al Gibson on the clarinet and alto sax, George and Big Nick Nicholas on the tenor, Eddie DeVitrile on the baritone and alto sax, Jimmy Smith is on the guitar, Al McKibben on the bass, and William Barker on the drums. That one from July the 18th of 1946. We heard two more songs from the recording, Everything I Have Is Yours and I'm Through With Love. Sarah Vaughan and Jimmy Jones, as we're going to see, a long relationship together, playing from about 1946 through 1952, and then again from 54 through 58, and some later dates additionally in the 60s, perhaps most famously The Divine One, Swingin' Easy, Linger a While, all of which we're going to hear from later today. Continuing now with a little bit of break from Sarah Vaughan to Ben Webster, on which we're going to hear Blue Bells of Harlem and As Long as I Live, in that order. Features Bill Coleman on the trumpet, Ben Webster on the tenor, Al Hall on the bass, and Denzel Best on the drums. Recorded on April the 19th of 1947. Here's Blue Bells of Harlem.

Can't Get Out of This Mood, Sarah Vaughan, accompanied by George Treadwell and his All-Stars. All-Stars indeed. It's Miles Davis on the trumpet, Benny Green on the trombone, Jimmy Jones on the piano, Tony Scott is on the clarinet, Bud Johnson is on the tenor sax, Freddie Green is on the guitar, Billy Taylor is on the bass, and J.C. Hurd is on the drums. What a wonderful group it is. Before that was Ain't Misbehavin'. Let's continue with Goodnight, My Love.

Sarah Vaughan in Hi-Fi, the George Treadwell and his All-Stars, that same group from earlier. We heard before that Goodnight, My Love, and that was It Might As Well Be Spring, and Might It Well Be. Here's Sarah Vaughan on Summertime.

You're Mine, You, Sarah Vaughan, on December the 21st of 1949. You're listening to WKSR FM New York and WKSR HD. I'm your host, Zach Vanderslice, focusing on the music and really the accompaniment of Jimmy Jones today on our show. Jimmy, as I was saying earlier, was born on the 30th of December 1918 and passed on April the 28th of 1982. He's born in Memphis but raised in Chicago and played from a young age. We talked a little earlier about his time with Stuff Smith, which he played for a number of years. Then we're in this great period of Sarah Vaughan work, eventually becoming her manager. Up next is a kind of larger recording. I'll refrain from listening to all the personnel on either of these. Simply, they're just too large. If you want to know, it's 212-854-9920. That's 212-854-9920. I will say that the last one was Jimmy Jones on the piano, of course, Al Chiola on the guitar, Eddie Safransky on the bass, and Cozy Cole is on the drums. This next recording is from the following day, on the 22nd of December, 1949. The rhythm section changes just a little bit. The guitarist is unknown. It's Sid Weiss on the bass, Bunny Shocker on the drums, and Joe Lipman. It continues to arrange and conduct. Additionally, we have Billy Eckstein on the vocals. Here for a few songs is Every Day I Fall in Love with Billy Eckstein and Sarah Vaughan.

dedicated to you, Sarah Vaughan with Billy Eckstein. We're going to continue. Sorry, before that, You're All I Need and I Love You, all of those with Billy Eckstein and the Joe Lippmann Orchestra. We're going to continue now by, well, turning up the dial a little bit. We're going to hear Sarah Vaughan on Perdido with Count Basie in a moment, but then additionally Sonny Stitt, Ileana Jacquette, Thad Jones, etc., and then back to Sarah Vaughan on Swingin' Easy. It's time to get a little more swinging, let's say. This recording with Count Basie is a large orchestra. Thad Jones, Ronald Jones, Wendell Cully, Joe Newman on the trumpets, Bill Hughes, Henry Coker, Ben Powell on the trombones, Marshall Royal is on the alto sax, Ernie Wilkins is on the tenor, Frank Wess is on the tenor sax and flute, Frank Foster on the tenor as well, Charlie Foulkes on the baritone, Jimmy Jones on the bass, Jimmy Jones on the piano, Joe Benjamin on the bass, Roy Haynes on the drums, Count Basie additionally on the piano, Freddie Green on the guitar, Eddie Jones on the bass, and Gus Johnson on the drums. 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Focus on Jimmy Jones today. That number is, as always, 212-854-9920. I did read that lineup rather quickly. So if you have questions about that or any of else what we've played today, that's 212-854-9920. Here's Perdido.

Down Home Blues and Norman Blues, both of those off of Sonny Stitt's New York Jazz, recorded in New York on September the 14th of 1956. Jumping ahead a few years to listen to some slightly different tunes. Sonny Stitt is, of course, on the alto on and the tenor. Jimmy Jones is on the piano, Ray Brown is on the bass, and Joe Jones is on the drums. There seems to be a plethora of Jimmy Joneses, Joe Joneses, Philly Joe Joneses. I think there are a couple other JJ names that I'm forgetting in the lexicon. Well, there's JJ Johnson, I don't know if that counts. That number is 212-854-9920. That's 212-854-9920. Continuing with more from New York Jazz live here in New York at the corner of 114th and Broadway, it's Alone Together.

Stars Fell on Alabama. Really wonderful recording. Not quite as good as the Cannonball Live in Chicago recording that I'm partial to, but good nonetheless, as Sonny Stitt always is. Before that, Alone Together, Down Home Blues, and Norman's Blues, all with Jimmy Jones, Ray Brown, and Joe Jones on the piano, bass, and drums, respectively. Continuing to another great saxophonist, we're going to hear from Illinois Jacquet, who's, of course, on the tenor, joined by Roy Eldridge on the trumpet, Jimmy Jones on the piano, Herb Ellis on the guitar, Ray Brown on the bass, and Joe Jones stay on the drums. This one recorded on October the 16th of 1956. Here is perhaps Illinois Jacquet's most famous tune, Harlem Nocturne.

I Cried For You, Sarah Vaughan on Swingin' Easy. You heard before that from Thad Jones on Mad Thad. Thad Jones accompanied by Frank Foster on the tenor sax, Jimmy Jones on the piano, Doug Watkins on the bass, and Joe Jones on the drums. Recorded on December the 12th of 1956. I Cried For You with Sarah Vaughan is on Swingin' Easy, as I said a second ago, along with Richard Davis and Roy Haynes on the bass and drums, respectively. Let's continue. More from Swingin' Easy. Here's Words Can't Describe.

Linger a While, Sarah Vaughan live at Newport. One of her best albums, along with Jimmy Jones, Richard Davis, and Roy Haynes. That from the 57 edition of the festival. Before that, we heard If This Isn't Love and the opening track of today's show, Sometimes I'm Happy, also from that album. We heard before from Sarah Vaughan's Swingin' Easy, All of Me and Words Can't Describe. We continue keeping the beat a little bit up from The Soul of Ben Webster, featuring Art Farmer, Errol Ashby, Mundell Lowe, Jimmy Jones, Milt Hinton, and Dave Bailey. We're going to hear in a second. You'll listen to WKCR FM New York and WKCR HD. You're listening to Jazz Alternatives. I'm your host, Zachary Vanderslice, focusing on the music of Jimmy Jones this evening. Jimmy Jones, as we talked earlier, was born on December the 30th of 1918. His period with Sarah Vaughan, which we've heard from now, is the second. This is from 54 to 58, although he began with her in about 1947. Played on many a famous edition. We're not going to hear the Anita O'Day concerts at Newport Jazz Festival, but probably one of her most famous recordings, and really wonderful if you get the chance to listen to it as well. I think we've got about an hour left of the show. We're going to hear with him in the next few years, so from 59 and 60. But he continued to have important career in the 60s, playing with Harry Belafonte, Johnny Hodges, Bud Johnson, Clark Terry, and we're going to hear one selection with Duke Ellington, a pianist he always admired and worked with in a variety of different times over the course of his life, playing Duke's music early on in his career and while he was working with Ella while she was touring, much closer with Ellington during that period. Up next, though, is Fajista from Ben Webster. Stay tuned, WKCR.org and 89.9 FM.